0: That was Flora Hibbard with Ache. Before that, we hear Bell and Sebastian with Act of the Apostle, Suzanne Vega with As You Are Now, and the Waterboys at the top with The Whole of the Moon. 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
1: The Irish artist Seamat was nominated for the Mercury Prize last year, and her star is rising here in the States with her latest album, Euro Country. 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
0: Coming up tonight at 10, on the way we'll hear from Paul Thorne, Green Sky Bluegrass, and Miss Tess, and here's a new song from Sierra Farrell called Trying to Love You.

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glass of whiskey is old. Everybody's looking like sparkle and gold. Ain't no fellas in three-piece suits. 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The old-timers, where they like to come

0: Bob Stewart of Athens, and that was Down on Broadway. Before that, we heard Miss Tess with Take It Easy. Green Sky Bluegrass, joined by Sam Bush for Can't Stop Now. We also heard Paul Thorne with Courage, My Love, and Sierra Farrell at the top, a new song called Trying to Love You. And good evening, you're with Crossing Boundaries on WOUB.
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0: Saturday afternoon at 3. Coming up, we'll hear from Bonnie Light Horseman, also Iron and Wine, and here's The Suitcase Junket, One More Mile.

It was William Matheny with Lights Down for the Foxtrot. Before that, we heard Ron Sexsmith, Strawberry Blonde, Linda Thompson, joined by her son Teddy Thompson, for Those Damn Roaches and Bahamas at the top with Not Cool Anymore. You're with Crossing Boundaries on WOUB. We'll continue with Eli Paperboy Reed. Here's Love You More.

The Rolling Stones from their latest release called Foreign Tongues. That was Hit Me in the Head. Before that, we heard Little Feat, Spanish Moon, Lee Fields and the Expressions with Never Be Another You. We heard Brandy and the Alexanders with I'm in Love, and Eli Paperboy Reed at the top with Love You More. You're with Crossing Boundaries on WOUB. We'll start this last set with Bill Kirchen. Here's Cat Out of the Bag.

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0: From CMAT's debut album, If My Wife Knew I'd Be Dead, you just heard I Wanna Be a Cowboy Baby. CMAT has a new album called Euro Country. She'll talk more about her Irish identity and about singing in Irish on that album's title track after this quick break here on World Cafe.
1: President Trump enrages ranchers with the new beef import plan. On the next Friday News Roundup, how a move to lower the cost of meat has Americans more frustrated over Trump's economic policies. Plus, nearly half of U.S. states sue to block new mail-in voting rules ahead of the midterms, and the country loses its great unifier, Dolly Parton. All next time on 1A.
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4: 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It's Sense of Place, Dublin. Here's Raina.
0: Both your first and second albums begin with songs that are named after American places. You have Nashville, you have California. This time, you start in Ireland. Let's talk about the title track, Euro Country, where you begin by singing in Irish.

0: Performing live for World Cafe, C-Matt, Take a Sexy Picture of Me. Her latest album is called Euro Country. C-Matt has been my guest today. It has been such a joy talking to you. Thank you so much for being here.
1: Thank you. Thank you so much, Raina. I've loved it.
0: I'm Raina Duras, back in a moment with more World Cafe.
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8: Welcome back to World Cafe. I am Kaleo. Hope you enjoyed that CMAT conversation. 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And Sense of Place is made possible with support from the Wincote Foundation. Let's get back into it with Courtney Barnett featuring Waxahachie. It's Sight Unseen.

0: It's the Strokes on World Cafe from their somewhat divisive new album, Reality Awaits. If all you knew from the New York band was their first few records, then yes, it will take some getting used to, but I kind of dig it. Up next, a cover that became bigger than the original thanks to a spot on this cult movie soundtrack. We'll tell you the answer next on World Cafe.
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0: Live from the archives, it's World Cafe, pulling out live performances from bands and artists who have visited over the years. And I think this song was partially responsible for a trend in movie making that has driven me, well, a little weird. And that is the slow, ominous cover of a pop song to use as a trailer in any kind of movie. And I really do think this song was the harbinger because it had all of those traits, except it was done authentically by a guy named Gary Jules, a singer-songwriter out of Southern California who had a very haunting and special take on Tears for Fears' Mad World. From the Donnie Darko soundtrack, originally, here's Gary Jules recorded live for World Cafe.

0: It's Iron and Wine from the album Light Verse and featuring Fiona Apple on that track, All in Good Time. Stay close. We've got more World Cafe in just a minute.
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3: Hey, I'm Cindy House. New music coming up on Folk Alley. We'll hear that previously unreleased John Prine song, New Buddy Miller, latest from William Prince featuring Nathaniel Rateliff, His Golden Messenger, and new Phoebe Bridgers. Hope you can join me this week on Folk Alley.

0: putting the wraps on this edition of World Cafe with a new song from the latest album by Alison Russell. The track is called Black Lavender, featuring Brittany Spencer. The record, which is out now, is called In the Hour of Chaos. Woo, we're done. But before I go, thanks so much for listening, and thanks to our affiliates nationwide who make this show possible. We produce this program from WXPN at the University of Pennsylvania in Philadelphia. We'll see you soon on the next World Cafe.
1: World Cafe is supported by the estate of Joan B. Kroc, whose bequest serves as an enduring investment in the future of public radio and seeks to help NPR produce programming that meets the highest standards of public service in journalism and cultural expression.
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3: 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But for me, what the like lights on moment was when I heard Shane McGowan and the Pogues for the first time. And I was like, this is punk music. This is cool.
2: For Sense of Place Dublin, hear how Madrasolic combined punk and trad on the next World Cafe.
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19: Live from NPR News in Washington, I'm Dan Ronan. President Trump Thursday signed an executive order that he said will rename Lake Ontario as Lake America in the United States. The president had floated the idea of a name change as trade negotiations with Canada broke down last week, and the U.S. and Canada are now imposing tariffs on products that cross the border. Trump said he signed the order because he claims Canada is an unreliable trading partner.
20: We deal with a lot of people. People oftentimes, they'll ask me, who's the worst to deal with on trade? And I said, that's easy, Canada. They are the worst to trade. And they feel entitled, and just we can't have that.
19: Canada's Prime Minister Mark Carney and other Canadian officials are rejecting the call to rename Lake Ontario, noting that the name goes back at least 400 years, predating the U.S. Declaration of Independence and the Canadian Confederation. Qatar's Prime Minister made a visit to Iran Thursday following stops there this week by officials from Pakistan and Oman. Mediators are trying to restart the peace talks with Washington after economic pressure to isolate Iran began. NPR's Aya Brachani reports.
21: Qatar says its Prime Minister Sheikh Mohammed Al Thani met with Iran's president and its lead negotiator to discuss the necessity of resuming the diplomatic track and avoiding further escalation. And just before the visit to Iran, Al Thani spoke with Gulf Arab counterparts. Qatari analyst Rashid Al Mohannadi explains.
22: I would read that as coordination and consolidation of positions before
5: conducting the visit.
21: He says that includes pressuring Iran to come back to the negotiating table and reopening the Strait of Hormuz. Data shared with NPR by research firm ICIS shows Iran's closure of the strait slashed Qatar's gas exports from more than 500 shipments between March and August of last year to just 18 this year. During the war, Iranian missiles damaged a sprawling U.S. airbase in Qatar and the country's natural gas refinery. Ayel Batraoui, NPR News, Dubai.
19: NPR's Greg Myrie reports that President Trump is offering assurances that Russia will not wage an occupation against a NATO country.
9: President Trump was asked if President Putin might be considering additional military action in Europe.
20: I've had good talks with him. He's not going to be attacking a NATO territory.
9: CIA Director John Ratcliffe made an unannounced trip to Moscow on Tuesday, igniting speculation about the reason for his visit. The CIA has declined to comment. However, a U.S. official said Ratcliffe warned Russia against attacking NATO countries. The CIA chief also told the Russians the U.S. has conclusive evidence Russia is providing intelligence to Iran. The U.S. official was not authorized to discuss the matter publicly and spoke on condition of anonymity. Greg Myrie, NPR News, Washington.
19: And from Washington, this is NPR. Life on the moon seems unlikely with harsh conditions like extreme temperatures and solar radiation. But researchers at NASA and the University of Maryland say new evidence shows microbes from Earth can survive on the moon. Scott Massioni from member station WYPR reports.
10: University of Maryland researchers studied environments on the moon and then tried to see if Earth-born microbes would be able to handle the conditions. The answer was yes if the bacteria and fungi were in pockets of shadow that protected them from lethal radiation. Now with NASA plans underway to get humans back on the moon by 2028, Stefano Bertone, a scientist who worked on the study, says they'll need to be careful.
22: We want to preserve the scientific record that the moon represents and that we don't want to contaminate the moon and just assume that everything will reset.
10: Bertone says NASA may need to consider how it collects samples to reduce contamination. For NPR News, I'm Scott Massioni in Baltimore.
19: Three journalists who were fired last week from the military news outlet Stars and Stripes Thursday filed a federal lawsuit accusing Defense Secretary Pete Hegseth and the Pentagon of violating their First Amendment rights to free speech and to speak out against government interference in their work. The Defense Department, which partially funds the news agency, had been publishing on a continuing basis since World War I. It is editorially independent of the military. The lawsuit claims the three were fired because of their reporting about the deteriorating conditions aboard the USS Abraham Lincoln. I'm Dan Ronan, NPR News in Washington.
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Eddie Vedder covering the English beat Save It For Later. Before that, we hear Lindsey Buckingham with Blind Love. Paula Cole had Take It, Take It, Take It. And Bright Eyes. Starting tonight's show, we heard Bells and Whistles. You're with Crossing Boundaries on WOUB. And here's a new song from Charlie Crockett, Albuquerque Lights.

The War and Treaty with You Can't Hurt Me Anymore. Before that, we hear Danny Schmidt and Swing Me Down. Sierra Farrell at Lighthouse. We hear John Craigie with Good to You. And Charlie Crockett at the top, Albuquerque Lights. You're with Crossing Boundaries on WOUB. Here's Mavis Staples with Worthy.

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That was Jess Williamson with Goodbye to All That. Ahead of that, we heard Alison Krauss in Union Station with Richmond on the James. Steffi James had Hard Place and Sonny Landreth at the top with Hell at Home. You're with Crossing Boundaries on WOUB. I'm Brian Gibson, and here's Eddie Ninevolt with Blowing Up.

'Cause I've been a fool. I've been crazy.

The Womack Sisters with If I Let You. Before that, we heard Los Lobos with Is This All There Is? Shamika Copeland, Talking to Strangers. We had the Reverend Sean Amos, Still a Fool, and Eddie Ninevolt at the top with Blowing Up. Thanks for joining us tonight for Crossing Boundaries on WOUB. Here's Margot Silker with Little White Cross.

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1: And welcome, everybody, to the beautiful, historic Scottish-Rite Concert Hall in our hometown of Lexington, Kentucky. We're broadcasting all over the world, from Australia to Ireland, New Zealand to New York, Yuma, Arizona, to the Yukon and across Canada. We are celebrating this wonderful world of independent grassroots. We call it front porch music. It's folk and blues and bluegrass and country and Celtic and all these wonderful art forms coming from the hearts and the spirits and the passions of all the artists that visit Woodstock. And we say it every week. You don't have to be famous to be on Wood Songs. You just have to be very, very good. And that is certainly the case of our artists tonight. It's very rare for us to devote an entire broadcast to a single artist. But they, as a couple, have been performing together for over 30 years, as young as they might look. And it's a wonderful story behind them. We're going to get into that shortly. And they're going to treat the audience with a brand new song. It's called Heron Blue. Please welcome Over the Rhine to the Wood Songs.

0: Brand new song, Heron Blue, a treat for the Wood Songs audience. Over the Rhine, Karen and Linford. Karen, let's say hi to you real quick. Okay. You are originally from California.
1: Yeah.
0: And moved to Ohio.
1: Yes.
0: And you're going to college.
1: Yes.
0: And you meet some musician guy.
1: Oh, yeah, that guy.
0: So how did that happen?
1: Well, I have no memory of our first meeting, actually. So Linford's a better storyteller about that. But we did. We met in college. We both found ourselves at this little Quaker liberal arts college in northern Ohio, where our parents both decided to send us. We met each other there, and I guess the rest is kind of history.
0: So let's say hi to Linford, the piano. So Karen's on guitar and singing. Linford, you're on piano. Piano's sort of your first instrument, but folks have seen you play the guitar a lot. But piano is it, right?
2: That's where I started, yeah. My dad figured out before I did that I needed a piano. Apparently, like as a five-year-old, I was just making imaginary pianos out of everything.
0: Well, good thing for dad to do that.
2: Yeah, he got the classified ads and circled all the pianos for sale, and we went around and eventually picked out the right upright piano, and he paid $10 for it and got the neighbors to help carry it up the steps, and that was where it all began.
0: So you're in college, you're trying to become a musician, and this woman with this incredibly beautiful singing voice, you made a total non-impression on the first meeting of her.
2: Yeah, apparently that was my way with the young ladies, but yeah, Karen, I knew she was a freshman. I was a year or two ahead of her in college, and I knew she was a music major. I had never even heard her sing at the time, and she was sitting in a restored barn on campus that was the student center, and I thought I should go introduce myself. And as she said, she has no memory of that first meeting.
0: But three decades later, you guys have performed with Bob Dylan and John Prine, and you've recorded well over a dozen albums together. We're going to get into that here shortly. But you're treating the Wood Songs audience to brand new songs that haven't been released yet. And this is one of them. It's called Bella Luna. It is Over the Rhine on the Wood Songs.

0: What a beautiful song. Karen and Linford, Over the Rhine on the Wood Songs broadcast. If you're interested in Over the Rhine, if you want to make their music part of your home music collection, all you have to do is just go to the Wood Songs website, click on the archive page. This is show number 1,173, and we'll tell you how you can contact Over the Rhine, get their albums, follow their concert tour, and everything else. And so, Linford, you guys, you meet, you're performing together for about 6 years, you decide to get married. And so, how long have you guys been husband and wife?
1: This October, we are celebrating year number 30.
0: Year 30.
1: 30.
0: There was a time then, and you guys have been very open about this, and a lot of your albums refer to this, that things were happening to you so fast. You come out with your album, you get signed to IRS Records, you're in the company of REM and the Bangles, and everything's like a rocket ship, and you're so focused on the career that it's easy to forget to be focused on each other, right?
1: Well, yeah, it's a balance, I suppose. We both love music, and we love each other, but life on the road is not for the faint of heart. And being a musical couple is its own little exotic zoo animal in the music industry, you know, the musical couple.
0: Yeah.
1: Maybe Johnny and June are our patron saints, I'm not sure, but Karen reminds me that even that was both of their second marriages. So,
0: it's still a work in progress. Yeah.
1: You know, any long-term commitment, there's ebb and flow, and we finally came up with, I think, the best metaphor for a working couple is to think of it as two gardens. There's the garden that you want to tend of your relationship, and then there's the garden that is your career and your life's work and your legacy, and both of them need love and care. And you know, you're a farmer and a woodsman. You can't just leave one garden alone very long, or it tends to start going downhill quick.
0: It takes nurturing. And in your case, it was sitting down at a table with a bottle of wine. When I was a kid, there was a phrase in my family that when you were having a conversation, they'd say, this is a two-bottle-of-wine conversation.
1: Cool.
0: And so you guys sort of did that as part of your readiness to come back together.
1: That was part of it, yeah.
2: Yeah, that and a fair bit of therapy.
0: Yeah. Well, you're about to perform what I think is a very beautiful song, and it sort of touches on the idea of love and staying together. It's called Last Love Song. It's brand new, and it's Over the Rhine on the Wood Songs.

0: Great tune. And brand spanking new, premiering here on the Wood Songs broadcast is Karen and Linford. Together they are Over the Rhine, and it's so nice to have you guys here. We've known each other for a while, and there's a lot of things in your history that I find fascinating, especially that you write songs independently from each other, but together often. It's like a third you, a third Karen, a third together. Mm-hmm. Are you guys prolific? Would you say that you're prolific songwriters? Does it happen a lot?
1: I don't know. It's probably more habitual than...
0: Of course, right.
1: Yeah.
0: Linford, you save your lyrical ideas, I'm sure, like so many other songwriters. But there was a time when you were living in a house, I think it was called the Grey Ghost. And you had all these journals of song ideas and stuff, and you decided to burn them.
2: Yeah.
0: And the fire was so big that the fire department came to the house. What was going on?
3: Well, first of all, Michael, your research team is impressive. Where do you dig this stuff up?
0: Like I said, we've known each other for a while, so you hear things. You hear things.
3: Yeah, I, you know, all writers have mixed emotions about their early writing and their early journals when we were young and a mess. And it's all kind of in writing. And I just had a moment where I kind of wanted to make a little burnt offering and let it go. Me and our roommate that was renting a room from us, we carried all my journals out, and we had a chiminea there, and we started stuffing them in there. And
0: burning them?
3: Yeah. Flames left about 8 or 10 feet in the air, and it was going on for a while, and sure enough, the fire trucks pulled up just to make sure everything was okay.
0: How much did you regret doing that? Because, I mean, artists are the worst judge of their own work. I mean, artists are, you know, Vincent van Gogh hated The Starry Night. He didn't even want to send it to his brother for safekeeping. It wasn't even worth the postage.
3: Wow.
0: So, I mean, you have all these lyrical ideas, and you burn them. How quickly did you regret doing that?
3: I have mixed feelings about it, but I had a strong commitment to be sort of living in the present and not the past. And I had a firm belief that ideas are infinite and that they would keep coming, and I could come into a new part of my life and just be present and not hook in too deeply to the past.
0: Well, you certainly did that, because your body of work together as husband and wife as Over the Rhine is very impressive. We're going to dip into an album that's called Meet Me at the Edge of the World. I always love the title of that thing. This is a tune that he didn't burn. It's called I'd Want You. It's Over the Rhine on the Wood Songs.

0: from their album Meet Me at the Edge of Town. The song's called I Want You. It's Karen and Linford. Together they are Over the Rhine. We're going to get back to them in the second half hour. And oh my goodness, wait till you meet this week's WoodSongs kid. We will be back right after this.
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1: And thank you, Emmy Lou Harris, and welcome back, everybody. We are overjoyed to have Over the Rhine featured for this entire hour as we're broadcasting from our home base here in Lexington, Kentucky at the gorgeous Scottish Rite Concert Hall. Lexington, of course, is the crossroads of America's folk and bluegrass music, the gateway city to the beautiful Appalachian Mountains where so much of this wonderful music does certainly come from. And guess what? It's time for this week's Wood Songs Kid. And we have a young girl, she's 13 years old, and she plays the banjo. Let's say hi to Rosie Gardner. Rosie, how you doing?
2: Good.
1: So you're holding a five-string banjo. What kind of banjo is this? It's not the regular bluegrass kind, is it?
2: Yes, this is a clawhammer banjo. It is different from a bluegrass banjo in that it does not have a resonator, and also the style is different. You play it differently.
1: So you're not playing with finger picks. You're playing with the back of your fingernails, right?
2: Yes.
1: And what is that called?
2: This is called the clawhammer style.
1: Now, was that hard for you to learn?
2: No.
1: Of course it wasn't. So now you, as a 13-year-old girl, I mean, you could be learning all kinds of popular music, but you like these older songs, don't you?
2: Mm-hmm.
1: What is it about that what pulls you to that, these old traditional tunes?
2: I really love how they sound, just the more old-timey feel. I like it way better than the electrical stuff.
1: Well, you're going to be performing a song that was made famous in the 1920s by a guy named Hoagie Carmichael. Have you ever heard of him?
2: No.
1: No, of course not. And Doc Boggs made this famous. He called it Sugar Baby, but he's not calling it the song that you're about to play. But the new Lost City Ramblers had Pete Seeger's brother Mike Seeger in it, and they played it and they made it popular. Now you're about to perform it on our broadcast, and this is a beautiful old timey song called Red Rocking Chair. Was this hard for you to learn? You're about to say no.
2: No, not really. I learned it a couple weeks ago.
1: Learned it a couple weeks ago. Okay,
2: yes.
1: So you're 13 years old. You just learned the song. You're on a national broadcast with major artists, and you must be doing really good. And so let's go ahead and listen to you play it. Okay, you ready? She's got her five-string banjo. She's 13 years old. This week's Wood Songs Kid, she's performing Red Rocking Chair. It's Rosie Gardner on the Wood Songs Old Time Radio.

She's 13 years old. This week's Woodsongs kid, Rosie Gardner. Very proud of her playing on her banjo. We love to feature a youngster on every single Woodsongs broadcast. If you have a youngster in your family or your neighborhood that you think is talented enough to be on the national broadcast of Woodsongs, we want to hear from you. 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Let's say hi to all the listeners out there tuning in for the first time. They are an incredible couple. They have performed all over the country. They performed with everybody from John Prine to Bob Dylan. They got a huge body of work and so many albums. They're going to do another tune from their CD called Meet Me at the Edge of the World. This is a tune called Sacred Ground. It is Linford and Karen. It's Over the Rhine on the Woodsongs. Old Time Radio.

0: Song is Sacred Ground from Meet Me at the Edge of the World, a wonderful album. And, you know, since you both have your guitars, let's go right into the next song, because there's other things that we want to save some time and make sure we can talk about. But a lot of your lyrics, I don't want to say they're religious, but they have a very spiritual nature to them, Linford. And you guys are influenced by a lot of folks like Mary Oliver, Wendell Berry, Robert Frost, T.S. Eliot, and especially folks like C.S. Lewis.
1: Yeah, I mean, my daddy was a preacher, so I grew up around old gospel music and hymns, and Karen discovered gospel music as a young child as well. So that's our roots. And then, you know, we discovered this huge, deep well of American music and
0: well, it's very intellectual poetry, and I like what you guys do a lot. This is a brand new song. They're treating the Woodsongs audience as all this wonderful new music, unreleased. This is a tune called After All. It is Over the Rhine on the Woodsongs. Old Time Radio.

Song's brand new. It's called After All. It's the voice of Karen Berquist, a beautiful voice, probably one of the nicest, most recognizable voices in acoustic music. Close to Linford, putting his guitar down, and he's moving over to the piano right now. So there's all kinds of motion and music and stuff like that going on. If you want to know more about the music of Over the Rhine, their tour schedule, if you want to know how to make their music collections part of your home music library, just go to the Woodsongs website, click on the archive page. This is show number 1,173, and we're going to get back into it and then talk about this afterwards. But this is a tune from an album called Love Revelation. It's called May God Love You. It is Over the Rhine on the Woodsongs. Old Time Radio.

0: From your album, Love and Revelation, may God love you. And again, Linford, we're going back to the deep spiritual nature. I'm not gonna say religious, right? But it's a very spiritual inspiration for a lot of the songs that you and Karen do together.
1: Yeah. People ask me, if I'm ever gonna retire sometime.

0: retire sometimes, and I think about making music, and retiring from making music for me would be like retiring from fishing and praying. It's something that I love to do, and I enjoy doing it, and it's intimately connected to sort of my spiritual curiosity. And I was having breakfast, Karen and I were, with a Canadian singer-songwriter named Jane Sibbery up in Toronto years ago, and she looked at us across the breakfast table and said, you know, all songs are prayers. I've been thinking about that ever since, and there's a mystery to songwriting. It's something that we can't completely control. And oftentimes we're surprised. Songs can arrive as teachers and sort of be a few steps ahead of us. Sometimes I think, you know, John Lennon and Paul McCartney didn't write all those love songs because they had love figured out. It was something they were aiming toward. And songs aim us towards something sometimes that we want to get there, and we're not quite there yet.
1: Well, the song you guys are about to sing is part of your efforts to get there, back when things were not exactly easy. And this is an album I think you recorded in your living room, if I recall. Is that right?
0: Pretty much.
1: And since then, you guys have bought a farm and went the Levon Helm road, and you turned your barn into a studio, kind of like Levon Helm from the band, right? And so you're able to do a lot of this work home. But you're still reaching for that intellectual, spiritual nature of things that are happening to you, in a way that translates to folks that hear you, right, Karen? So this song is part of that process, right?
2: Yes, it is. And I think it's also, you know, we all go through things together, and I think the thing that's really important to remember when you're going through something that seems impossible is that, you know, I tell myself, I'm not special. Everybody goes through these things, you know, and we go through them to learn something, and then we share that, and that helps the next person. And my dear friend, Jenny Kondos, a wonderful bass player, she says, I think we're here to learn how to love. And I think she's absolutely right. And whatever that means, whatever that capacity is, you know, if it's to love each other and to love yourself, and then you love your outer circle, and then the outer circle, those that are harder to love, and even your enemies. And if you have an enemy, that's your choice. Mm-hmm. So, yeah, I think there's a little bit of that in this next song. And it's also a very intimate song that I wrote for us. And so...
1: We'll get into that. Vincent Van Gogh, going back to Vincent Van Gogh, he said there's nothing more artistic than to love. And so that's really what you're doing. You're using your art to show how much you love each other. This is from their album, Drunkard's Prayer. It is the title cut, and it's Over the Rhine on the Wood Songs, Old Time Radio.

0: Wasn't it great having Over the Rhine on our broadcast for the whole hour? What a privilege. This week's Wood Songs kid, she's only 13 years old, Rosie Gardner and her banjo did such a great job. You know what we learn from artists like Over the Rhine, listening to their songs, listening to their background, listening to what they've been through, not just as a couple, but as artists and everything else. You know, like Linford was explaining how hard it is for a couple to be on the road like that, and then what they went through together as husband and wife, and the joy of knowing that, you know, sometimes people can stay together. They can make it work. They can do it. The front porch is a family place. It's a great, wonderful, wonderful cathedral of love and kindness. And the most hardest thing of all sometimes is forgiveness. And you know, Over the Rhine projects that in their music. And we're so proud to be able to call them friends and to hear them on this broadcast for the whole hour. And it reminds me of something that, you know, we talked about Vincent van Gogh several times in the show. I'm going to end it with one more Vincent van Gogh quote. Because he had a troubled life. People didn't like him. He couldn't get along with folks. The only person that supported him was his brother, Theo. And he couldn't sell a ding-dang thing. And he tried so, so hard. And he wrote to his brother and he said, "You know, with all of this going on, there's peace, even in the storm. So whatever's going on in your life, remember the beauty and the power and the protection of that emotional front porch. Use it. It's one of the best things that we all have." My name is Michael Jonathan. I'm a folk singer. I am a song farmer. We'll see you next week on the Woods. Good night.
1: You've been listening to Woodsongs broadcast number 1173. Michael's opening song was Hippie Love from the Song Farmer album. Our chief engineer is Jerome Galt. Our TV director is Maria Claire. Technical assistants are Brian Clousing, Eric Anderson, Dan Field, and Gavin Clark. The Woodsongs crew member of the week is Bob Wilcutt. And our Woodsongs partners of the week are Janine Walker and Clyde Newcomb. 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For Michael Jonathan and the entire Woodsongs crew, this is Dorothy Edwards. We hope you'll join us again next week for the Woodsongs.

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This is Sounds from the Mother Road, American Roots Music, right here on your public radio station. I'm Jamie Hoover. I'll be here for the next hour as we explore the last 70 years of roots music featuring Western swing, country, rockabilly, cowboy tunes, and the artists who continue those traditions today. We're going to feature some Western swing in here, a little rockabilly tunes, wind up with some happy cowboys from the Sons of the Pioneers, all coming up in this next hour on Sounds from the Mother Road. Started off with the Hot Club of Cowtown, their tribute to Bob Wills, and came out in 2010, What Makes Bob Holler and Osage Stomp. Our first set of music with a little Oklahoma-themed bass tunes in here with Dickie McBride and his Village Boys in Tulsa Twist.

Cliffy Stone, and He's a Real Gone Okie. It's from a compilation album, Swingin' Hollywood Hillbilly Cowboys, and this is the album Capitol Towers and Cliffy Stone. Spade Cooley with Oklahoma Stomp. Wayne Hancock with his 2006 Bloodshot release, title track off the album Tulsa. And Dickie McBride and his Village Boys, 1941 Tulsa Twist. It's from the album Heroes of Country Music, Volume 1, Legends of Western Swing, from Rhino Records, 1996. You're tuned to Sounds from the Mother Road, American Roots Music. Caleb Clotter out of the Pacific Northwest, his 2009 album, Western Country, My Time Is Gonna Come.

Stick Ramblers from their Sugar Hill release 2007, Made in the Shade and Some of These Days. Tijera Bonetta and You Drive Me Crazy, Bud Hobbs, Honey, There Ain't No Pleasing You, Stompin' Singers and Western Swingers, and some more from the golden era of Western Swing music from 1947. Also Loudie Moore and the album released from Westside Records out of Great Britain in 2000, I'm Not Broke But I'm Badly Bent, the best of the King Starday recordings, 1953 to 1963, I'm Gonna Tell You Something. And Caleb Clauder in a song that he wrote, My Time Is Gonna Come, his album Western Country. This is Sounds from the Mother Road, American Roots Music, right here on your public radio station. Jamie Hoover, such a pleasure and privilege to be here to bring you these great tunes. Carrie Lee and the Satellites, and Throw a Little Wood on the Fire.

Tommy Duncan and Who Drank the Beer While I Was in the Rear, beneath a neon star and a honky-tonk from Bear Family Records 1996. Paul Howard and his Arkansas Cotton Pickers, Texas Boogie, and we also had Curly Williams and his Georgia Peaches, Saturday Night Rag. Carrie Lee and the Satellites from 2006, brought to you via satellite, Throw a Little Wood on the Fire. A little rockabilly coming your way with Carl Perkins, all coming up next.

Moon Mullican and the Showboys, Let Me Rock You Baby. Also Al Dexter from 1950, Heidi Ho, Boogie on a Saturday Night. Del Watson and the Texas Two Big Daddy from Red House Records, The Sun Sessions. And Carl Perkins with Pointy Toe Shoes from 1959. Going to wind up this edition of the Mother Road with a Great Recession Orchestra, Pee Wee King, and Be a Happy Cowboy with the Sons of the Pioneers.

Sons of the Pioneers with Happy Cowboy. This is from an album that was released by Bloodshot Records and Soundies in 2001. It's their 1940 recordings in Chicago, Symphonies of the Sage. Pee Wee King, Hogwild 2, and the Great Recession Orchestra from Fort Worth, Texas. Have you ever heard of Milton Brown and Chinese Honeymoon? This has been Sounds from the Mother Road, our weekly exploration of 70 years or so of American roots music. We featured Western swing, country, rockabilly, cowboy tunes, and those artists who continue those traditions today. I'm Jamie Hoover. As always, such a pleasure and privilege to be here. And until next time, happy trails.

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This time in the Global Village, we've got some new music, some classic recordings, and some birthdays to celebrate, including that of guitarist Nate Najjar, and we'll hear him doing a tribute to some classic Brazilian stuff that another guitarist, Charlie Byrd, did. It is also the birthday of singer and songwriter and leader of Ladysmith Black Mambazo, as we remember Joseph Shabalala. We'll get things underway with one of those songs that he wrote with Ladysmith and special guest Zap Mama as we begin this visit to the Global Village.

come along to kiss me. Before I'm going, don't you kiss me nice, nice. Before I'm going, don't you kiss me nice, nice.

0: New music here in the Global Village from Ancient Future, from their Purple Spirits album, drawing on a number of different influences from Nirvana, from Jimi Hendrix, and in that particular case, doing a tribute to oboe player Paul McCandless, who was one of the founding members of the World's Chamber Ensemble Oregon. And he was a guest on that piece called East of the Sun, music from Ancient Future and their Purple Spirits album. In front of that, we heard some music from Marisa, part of and perhaps the leading member of a new generation of singers who helped to inspire a revival of fado music in Portugal, but not really content to just do the traditional sound, as you could hear in that particular piece, The Desert, that taken from her album Fado Curvo. We heard a really lovely piece from the group Kitka. They are a women's vocal ensemble based in Oakland, California, but they draw on Balkan and Eastern European and Slavic music for their work. Their 14th and a recent release called Kolo, and a song from Georgia that is a tribute to the capital city of Georgia, Tbilisi, and quite an evocative one it is. Music from Kitka. And we started with Ladysmith Black Mambazo, the birthday today of Joseph Shabalala, who helped put that group together, wrote a lot of the songs that Ladysmith recorded, and just a key figure in the sound of that group and helping to introduce the music of Ladysmith Black Mambazo around the world. Remembering him for his birthday, passed away in 2020, but born on this date in 1940. And they're one of his tunes, Hello My Baby, from the album Long Walk to Freedom, with there are actually a whole lot of special guests on that particular album, but on that particular song, it was the vocal group Zap Mama helping out. As we say hello this time here in the Global Village, I'm Chris Heim, and we've got another birthday that we're noting, and that is of guitarist Nate Najjar. And after a short break, we will dip into an album he did called Jazz Samba Pra Sempre. It was a salute to the album Jazz Samba that guitarist Charlie Bird did along with Stan Getz. It was really the introduction for American audiences into this new sound coming out of Brazil called Bossa Nova. And Nate went back and redid that whole album, his own version of that whole album, and pretty serious about it. He used a guitar that Charlie Bird played. The bassist on this album plays the same bass that the bassist on the Jazz Samba album played, and the drummer, Chuck Redd, worked with Charlie Bird for actually several decades. So pretty serious about this tribute, and we'll hear Desafinado from it when we're back in just a minute here in the Global Village.
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5: This week in This American Life, a guy connects two AI chatbots. So instead of talking to him, they're talking to each other. And what happens next is kind of amazing. Each chatbot insists on trying to help the other until they figure out that neither of them is human. And then they try to stop their conversation. And they find they can't. That's this week

0: You have to love some of the song selections of the Steel Pan group. Throughout this month, we've been celebrating Steel Pan Month here in the Global Village, and there's some music from Vought 19 Fonclair Steel Orchestra from the album Pan Jazz and Calypso with their version of Never Can Say Goodbye. Jackson 5 originally recorded that, and then Gloria Gaynor had a great hit with that tune as well, and they're Vought 19 doing their version of it. We also heard a new release from Joey Quiñones, a mix of kind of soul and then also some ska and rock steady things that they do on an album called In a Soul Steady Situation. And we heard Don't Be Late from that, from the group Nation Beats with their own unique and contemporary take on music from Brazil. We heard Mofo, that from the Archaic Humans album, and Nate Najjar, a little bit of music from the guitarist for his birthday today, and there his salute to the Jazz Samba album that really helped to introduce American listeners to bossa nova. Stan Getz and Charlie Bird would go their separate ways, and Stan Getz would have the big hit with Girl from Ipanema. But it was Charlie Bird who really introduced Stan Getz to that music and had a big role in the Jazz Samba album. Nate Najjar saluting him by redoing the whole album. They release Jazz Samba Pra Sempre, and we heard Desafinado from that. And that here in the Global Village, I'm Chris Heim. Short break, and then we'll get to a little bit more from Ladysmith Black Mambazo to remember Joseph Shabalala for his birthday. And we'll get to a release, Shaka Zulu Revisited. It marked the 30th anniversary of the Shaka Zulu album. It was recorded in 1987 on the heels of Graceland and helped to introduce Ladysmith to a much wider international audience. 30 years later, members of the group would return to that whole album and redo it, and we'll hear their later version of some music from that release coming up in just a minute. Then we're back in the Global Village.
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0: Some different sounds from South Africa that time. There at the end from BCUC, Bantu Continua Uhuru Consciousness, from an album that came out earlier this year called The Road Is Never Easy. And from that we heard Amanka Mandela, and Golgotha was from Ladysmith Black Mambazo as they revisited a classic album they originally recorded in 1987, the Shaka Zulu album. As we've been marking the birthday of Joseph Shabalala, the founder and one of the great figures of that group and of South African music. And with that, that's it for this visit here to the Global Village. 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
6: Good morning. Authorities in Nepal warn of the possibility of more flooding. A first wave from a glacier collapse killed more than 400 people. Many are still missing. It's Morning Edition from NPR News. It's 6 months into the U.S. and Israeli war against Iran. I'm Martinez.
7: And I'm Steve Inskeep. The Iranian regime is still in power. People inside the country talk of shortages of medicine and a government that keeps executing people. An artist who said you've got to fight for your right to partay now makes music with his sons. It's Friday, August 28th. This day in 1957, Senator Strom Thurmond spoke for 24 hours against a civil rights bill. His record stood until 2025, when Senator Cory Booker spoke 25 hours against President Trump. The news is next.
8: Live from NPR News in Washington, I'm Dave Mattingly. Bodies continue to be found in Nepal following Wednesday's glacier collapse that triggered mudslides and flash flooding along the border with Tibet. The death toll has risen to at least 469. More than 1,500 people are still missing, including dozens of Americans. Scientists are still examining what led to the wall of water. They say satellite and other data suggest the floodwaters were caused by the chunk of glacier temporarily damming a river, forcing water to surge downstream a few hours later. Mortgage rates in the U.S. are at their highest levels in a year amid elevated inflation in the economy. NPR's Stephen Bisaha says that's one reason Wall Street will be watching today's speech by the chairman of the Federal Reserve.
9: The average 30-year fixed-rate mortgage is 6.66%, according to Freddie Mac. Mortgage rates are largely influenced by the bond market, which has been shaken over concerns about government debt and inflation. That's why bond traders will be watching new Fed Chair Kevin Warsh's speech in Jackson Hole, Wyoming, closely.
10: Everyone's going to be, it's early in the morning, but everyone will have their popcorn out to watch.
9: Jeff DeGurian is loanDepot's chief investment officer.
10: They want to see, hey, if inflation ticks back up again like everyone's worried about, what are you going to do?
9: The Fed's preferred inflation gauge showed prices rose at an annual rate of 3.7% in July. Stephen Bisaha, NPR News.
8: A federal judge is blocking the U.S. Postal Service from carrying out President Trump's order to restrict mail-in voting in the upcoming November midterm elections. NPR's Hansi Lo Wong says this latest ruling sets up another possible review of the president's order by the U.S. Supreme Court.
11: U.S. District Judge Ndira Tawani in Boston has issued a temporary restraining order that blocks the U.S. Postal Service's new mail-in ballot requirements for states for 14 days. The Postal Service's plan involves delivering mail-in ballots only to people on voter lists that the states would have to turn over to the mailing agency. Judge Tawani found that plan is likely illegal because USPS has no authority to control voting by mail. We should note USPS is financial support of NPR. Tawani is set to decide whether to issue a longer-lasting block after a hearing next Thursday. This ruling helps set the stage for another review of Trump's order at the Supreme Court. But there's little time left for the order to be fully carried out. Mail-in voting for the midterm starts next week. Anzila Wong, NPR News.
8: The Justice Department says more than 80 people are facing charges as part of a crackdown on a violent gang in Puerto Rico. Federal prosecutors say members of Los Bajadeo trafficked fentanyl, cocaine, and other illegal drugs and were involved in killings, shootings, kidnappings, and assaults. The arrests were announced yesterday by Attorney General Todd Blanche, who visited the island. The National Weather Service is warning of dangerous heat in areas of Southern California, Nevada, and Arizona through tomorrow. This is NPR News. Testimony has wrapped up in Nevada in the trial of a former gang leader accused of orchestrating the 1996 killing of hip-hop icon Tupac Shakur. Steve Futterman reports.
12: The defense presented just three witnesses, all former members of the Las Vegas Police Department. The prosecution's case depends almost entirely on comments from Dwayne Davis in a memoir and in interviews where he repeatedly admits supplying the gun used in the killing and says he was in the car that drove up alongside Shakur. The defense claims these were all embellishments and that there's no corroborating evidence to support Davis's admissions. The final witness, former Detective Dan Long, was asked how he was able to confirm that Davis was in the vehicle.
13: By Mr. Davis telling me that he was in a white Cadillac and that the shooting came from that same white Cadillac.
12: Davis is the only one allegedly in the Cadillac still alive. Closing arguments are set for Monday. For NPR News, I'm Steve Futterman.
8: Authorities in Alaska say the former mayor of Bethel was piloting a small plane that crashed in shallow waters near the Seldovia Airport on Wednesday, killing all four people aboard. The cause is under investigation. Major League Baseball's Tampa Bay Rays are a step closer to building a new home stadium in Florida. Last night, the city of Tampa approved an agreement worth $2.3 billion to construct the Rays' new home ballpark next to the New York Yankees' spring training facility. The price tag includes $967 million in tax money. I'm Dave Mattingly, NPR News in Washington.
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0: 14 years ago, the world may have thought that they would never hear another release of new music from the Beastie Boys. The death of group member Adam Yauch to cancer in 2012 hit Mike D and Adam Horovitz hard. At the time, they said they were disbanding, that they weren't going to perform or make any more new music. Mike D says, yeah, he just wasn't inspired.
1: Pretty soon after Yauch's death, I would open my computer and I would start to try to work on music because that just seemed like, okay, that's what I do. And there was a long, long time when I would keep sort of trying to do that and I would keep feeling really sad, you know, because I was still just very much grieving not only this person who was such a huge part of my life and was such someone that I loved so much, but also part of like this whole identity that we created together. I think grieving is kind of like this, what's the right term? It's a behemoth in a way, yeah. I think, emotionally for us as humans, because there is no right, there's no wrong, there's no time. And mostly we really want it to be linear, and that's not how it works.
0: When you were recording this album, was MCA in your heart somewhere?
1: That's a complicated question. I guess I would say this. I don't know what having somebody else in my heart means. I'm just being real.
0: Yeah.
1: But there were definitely numerous moments in making this record where I felt like, you know, Yauch was always, how do I explain it? He was incredibly supportive of not just us, but kind of like everybody really pursuing what they wanted to do, because he would do that himself. So I would just say I would tap into that, and it would just feel like I know that Yauch would be like, yeah, this is time well spent.
0: Collaboration is still a big part of Mike D's work, and his album brings some new collaborators into the spotlight, including his sons, Skylar and Davis.
1: I love coming in with the ideas. I love executing them, but I love doing it where you're in collaboration with others. And pretty much always, we never end up making what I had in my head originally, but I'm actually happier with it.
0: Did they help, like, with crafting a sound maybe that maybe you weren't used to, but you were like, okay, they think it's pretty cool. Let me give this a shot.
1: I wouldn't say so much sound, but they definitely both had profound influence. So if I had to get more specific, is Davis, my older son, is just really, really gifted as a producer, arranger. And then my younger son, Skylar, is just rhythmically really good and really good with getting these different synthesizers and drum machines from literally made in different decades to all speak to each other. You know, I think there's also just a reality in terms of age that their computer,
0: that's the first thing that they ever recorded on.
1: It's just literally their natural language in terms of where music lives and how you make it and the creation of it. Whereas I grew up on, I'm going to date myself, but like the first recording device I owned was a Tascam 4-track cassette.
0: Oh, wow, that is, yeah.
1: Which is still, I stand by, a great machine. Yeah.
0: So I don't want to pin you down to for another album, but what is this for you? Is this something you needed to get out and that's it? Or do you see yourself making another one?
1: No, I do. Listen, I loved making this record, but for right now, I'm loving collaborating, working on music with...
0: with your sons.
1: With the multiple 5Ds of the world. Yeah. My son's being part of it.
0: That is Mike D. His first solo album is titled Thank You, Mike. Thank you.
1: All right. Thank you, man. What stays is always change. Redo, rearrange, start
0: again. This is NPR News. Diddle I, oh, diddle I, hey, diddle I whistle, diddle I, dead, dead, in the middle of the fiddle I play. It's a diddle I day. From Appalachia to Zimbabwe and everywhere in between, I'm Kathy Matea. Join us each week on Mountain Stage, live performance radio from NPR.
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6: Live from NPR News in Washington, I'm Dave Mattingly. The death toll in Nepal has risen to at least 469 following Wednesday's flash flooding and mudslides triggered by a glacier collapse along the border with Tibet. More than 1,500 people are still missing, including dozens of Americans. Among the missing Americans are 22 people who were returning from a mountain hike and preparing to travel to Kathmandu when the floodwaters hit. Leslie Crespi is with the Isha Institute of Inner Sciences based in Tennessee. She says the hikers' families and friends are praying for good news.
7: I think it's just complete shock and surprise. How do you put your mind around it? And so I think they're waiting. They're waiting and they're hopeful and they want information. They want that communication.
6: Search and rescue teams are using helicopters to try to locate additional survivors. Wall Street will be watching today's speech by the chairman of the Federal Reserve for signals on how the Fed might proceed with interest rates amid elevated inflation in the U.S. economy. Fed Chair Kevin Warsh is due to speak at a Fed symposium in Jackson Hole, Wyoming. Extreme heat will be an issue through tomorrow in areas of Southern California, Nevada, and Arizona. The National Weather Service says Phoenix could reach 112 degrees this afternoon. This is NPR News from Washington. The escalating trade war between President Trump and the Canadian government now includes Lake Ontario's name. The president signed an executive order yesterday directing the Interior Department to rename Lake Ontario within the U.S. to Lake America. The move comes less than a week after Trump imposed new 50% tariffs on billions of dollars worth of Canadian goods. Canada responded to the higher levies by saying it would enact tariffs on billions of dollars worth of American goods beginning in September. Researchers at NASA and the University of Maryland say new evidence suggests microbes from Earth could potentially survive on the moon. Scott Massioni with member station WYPR reports.
8: University of Maryland researchers studied environments on the moon and then tried to see if Earth-born microbes would be able to handle the conditions. The answer was yes if the bacteria and fungi were in pockets of shadow that protected them from lethal radiation. Now with NASA plans underway to get humans back on the moon by 2028, Stefano Bertone, a scientist who worked on the study, says they'll need to be careful.
9: We want to preserve the scientific record that the moon represents and that we don't want to contaminate the moon and just assume that everything will reset.
8: Bertone says NASA may need to consider how it collects samples to reduce contamination. For NPR News, I'm Scott Massioni in Baltimore.
6: I'm Dave Mattingly in Washington.
10: The very fact that I had a comic strip that had all women and then all black women, before people even read it, they would say, They had the notion that I was anti-male and anti-white. And I'm like, wow, I can't even exist on a page without assumptions being made about me.
11: That's On Point with me, Meghna Chakrabarty.
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0: I'm E. Martinez.
17: And I'm Leila Faldin. Today marks 6 months since the U.S. and Israel launched their war against Iran. Throughout this time, NPR's Arzu Rezvani has been in touch with people inside Iran, chronicling their lives and views as the war has shifted, from airstrikes to negotiations to economic war. The constant through all of this has been fear, which is why everyone she spoke to asked NPR not to use their names in case they are punished by the regime for speaking honestly. Arzu joins me now to talk about this. Good morning.
19: Hi, Leila.
17: So I'm thinking back to the night Trump announced this war and how he vowed the end of Iran's regime.
20: To the great, proud people of Iran, I say tonight that the hour of your freedom is at hand.
17: So those bombs start dropping, and very soon after, you're in touch with people inside Iran. What were they saying to you?
19: Yeah, I mean, I knew Iran was going to cut the internet because they have a record of doing that during periods of crisis. So I quickly reached out to all of my contacts to see first, you know, if they were okay, and also to get their first impressions. And as I was talking to people in those opening hours of the war, news suddenly broke.
21: Iran's supreme leader is now dead.
22: The U.S. and Israel say they targeted Khamenei and the rest of Iran's top leadership in massive strikes.
19: Many of the people I was communicating with, they were ecstatic.
23: I'm very happy. I'm excited. Oh, my God. I'm shaking.
19: And others were really, really nervous.
24: I'm still concerned because we don't know what's going to happen next. I hope that the next person in charge is more rational and brings this war and this chaos to an end.
17: It's sad hearing his hopes, knowing what we know now. I mean, this war has dragged on for 6 months. It's chaos, attacks and counterattacks, Iran taking control of the Strait of Hormuz.
19: Yeah, and all of that with a leader in place who many analysts regard as much more hardline. So here we are, 6 months later, the Islamic Republic endures. And the new leaders have chosen not to end the chaos, as that man you heard a moment ago hoped they would. Instead, they've unleashed more of it. I remember this one voice memo I got from a woman in Tehran. And she explained how Iranian state TV was proudly televising images of missiles getting past Israel's defenses. And the only feeling that evoked for her was jealousy. Jealousy that Israel had warning systems and sirens and shelters and all these protections for its people, while Iran, despite all their talk of war over so many years, hadn't bothered to do the same for its people.
17: So a feeling of abandonment from their government.
19: Yeah, I'd say so. And it's not just abandonment by Iran's government, but also the U.S. and some Americans. I mean, Trump pretty quickly let go of this idea that Iranians would get to take over their government. But then you also had a lot of anti-war activists in the U.S. protesting the war in those early days. Iran's state media often showed those protests on their channels. And I remember this one woman in Iran sending me a voice note so upset with the protesters. She couldn't wrap her head around how they were only willing to see the U.S. as an imperialist power and not Iran, which has spent years building up proxy forces in the region and meddling in regional wars.
17: I wonder, now that this war has gone on so long, how are people inside Iran, especially those who were in favor of this war in the beginning, how are they doing now?
19: Not great. I mean, pretty much everyone inside the country, those who support the government, and there are many who still do, I've spoken with them, and those who don't support the government, all of them are struggling with a horrendous economy. People were already dealing with hyperinflation before the war, and now this U.S. naval blockade is really squeezing people. A few days ago, one woman who lives in Tehran, she told me that she knows someone who has cancer. And hospitals have turned him away because they don't have the medicine, the treatments he needs. And they can't replace broken medical equipment since nothing is easily getting into the country. The security situation has also grown worse. The state has become extremely paranoid in light of this war. There's been a surge in executions of people accused of spying or trying to overthrow the government. People are much more afraid than ever, which is why everyone asked not to be named in this piece, and also why several people have told me in recent weeks that they can't continue communicating with me anymore. The risks are too great, the future is too uncertain, and they've essentially been silenced.
17: NPR's Arzu Rezvani, who's been covering and speaking to people inside Iran since the beginning of this war 6 months ago. Thank you, Arzu.
19: You're welcome.
1: In 2018, I was reporting from inside Gaza with our colleague Daniel Estrin, and we met a young man holding a kite. He was one of the Gazans back then, hoping to use kites to fly incendiary devices across the border into Israel. That bit of history became relevant recently when the wind blew several kites across the border. Israel says it will treat kites crossing the border as an act of war, whether they are armed or not. Here's NPR's Anas Baba.
2: For 11-year-old is Omar, heading down to the beach to fly his handmade kite. It used to be a simple escape from the war in Gaza. But this weekend, a few stray kites blew across the border into southern Israel and triggered a high-level alert there. They banned everything, he says. Even this kite we fly when we are bored. Is this a weapon they are scared of? The boy's anger is fueled by a dangerous new reality. Israeli officials declared that any kite launched from Gaza will be treated as an act of war, and also threatened to target launch areas and evacuate entire neighborhoods. With 70% of Gaza already under Israeli military control, the threat of mass displacement hit families like shockwaves. Parents across Gaza did not wait to see what would happen. 55-year-old Imad Al-Amur immediately gathered his grandchildren's kites. We gathered all the kites and burned them because the situation became terrifying, he says. It's better to deprive our kids of a game they love than expose them to danger. Israel has pointed to the history of Hamas launching incendiary balloons and kites used to burn farmland across the border back in 2018. Former Israeli military intelligence officer Michael Milstein says the response also reflects deep trauma from the Hamas-led attack of 2023.
3: The traumatic memory of October the 7th is still very fresh, and they do not consider the kites only as kites, but as a kind of threat.
2: But Milstein argues that treating kites as a military threat highlights a glaring strategic void.
3: It shows to Israel that we must rely on diplomatic and political efforts and not only on military response, bombs or attacks.
2: And so, while peace remains stalled, the kites stay grounded, and summer in Gaza is caught in the crossfire. Anas Baba, NPR News, Gaza.
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4: Today from the Ohio Newsroom, Memory Cafes.
5: Support comes from the James at Ohio State. Cancer. For some, it's one of life's fiercest foes. But not at the James, where a team of nearly 300 specialists and over 1,500 researchers are working together to create a cancer-free world.
4: I'm Erin Gottsacker. More than 236,000 Ohioans are living with dementia, according to the Alzheimer's Association, and many of them rely on a family member to care for them. The Ohio Newsroom's Kendall Crawford reports on the rising popularity of a space where both can find community.
7: Although far from shore, a dozen or so community members whack a beach ball to one another in the room of a church in Northeast Ohio.
9: Ooh, look at that, sir.
7: The group meets in the small city of Worcester every week for a memory cafe, an opportunity for people with dementia and their caregivers to craft, eat together, and exercise. But most importantly, 87-year-old David Wilkin says it's an opportunity to see his friends.
27: Just nice to see everybody. It really is. Otherwise, it's one of the few times in a week when I can see other people.
7: Wilkin has Alzheimer's. His wife, Betty, has brought him here nearly every week for the last couple of years. People with dementia, like him, often withdraw into themselves out of embarrassment or fear. But program founder Carol Klingler says the Memory Cafe breaks that isolation and offers a support network.
28: They gain something where a lot of times people are walking away. I feel like we say hello. Come on, we're here for you.
7: These cafes have grown increasingly popular since they were first introduced in the Netherlands in the 1990s. Now there's at least a dozen in Ohio, held in Columbus area libraries, at the Toledo Art Museum, and even in conjunction with memory treatment centers. Cleveland Clinic lead geriatrician Dr. Rupa Malsingh says she often prescribes memory cafes to her patients and helps facilitate three in Cleveland.
6: You know, it's being able to not just talk the talk, but give families the ability to also have access to resources that can promote patients' brain health.
7: And Malsingh says sharing conversations and moving together benefits the brain. Her preliminary findings suggest cognitive test scores are more likely to hold steady among her patients that attend the memory cafe than those who don't. Plus, caregivers are also reporting a benefit, a decrease in feeling burnt out.
6: They're not playing the role of a caregiver when they're at the cafe, but they're actually enjoying time as a daughter or a son, right? Having fun with mom or dad.
7: Liz Miller says the Worcester Cafe is just as much for her as it is for her mother, Lynn, who has Alzheimer's. She says it gives her a way to get out of the house without having to find respite care. She often feels guilty or selfish when she needs a break. She doesn't feel that here.
8: No one's asking a lot of you to do certain, you know, just to like do a bunch of tasks that because they need help. It's like you're there to be helped.
7: The afternoon ends with music, which participant Wilkins says is his favorite part.
27: I used to be quite a musician, actually.
7: Really? What did you play?
27: Piano and trombone.
7: He tries his hand at another instrument today.
10: Ready?
7: The participants work together to ring out a song on the handbells. As they play, it's impossible to tell who is a caregiver and who's being cared for. As the program ends, most mill out the door, making promises to check in. But Wilkins stays behind. He sits down at his old instrument in the corner and plays. It might be hard for him tomorrow to remember what he did today, but in the moment, he can't stop smiling. For the Ohio Newsroom, I'm Kendall Crawford in Worcester. That's all today from the Ohio Newsroom. We'll talk with you on Monday.
11: Good morning. I'm Yusuf Taha at the BBC. Chinese rescue efforts in southern Tibet have resumed after being suspended following Wednesday's catastrophic floods and mudslides. There have been hours of heavy rain. Our China correspondent, Laura Bicker, reports.
13: A lake formed by a landslide on the Nepal-China border has started to overflow, according to reports in Chinese state media. Experts in Tibet have been flying drones and mapping out the lake near Girong Port that was washed away in a torrent of mud and water.
11: Norway's King Harald has died. He was 89. During his 35-year reign, he modernized the monarchy. He succeeded by his son, Håkon. Here's Mike Sanders.
14: King Harald V was the country's first Norwegian-born monarch since the 14th century. The royal family fled the German occupation of Norway when he was three. He ended up in Washington, where he acquired the American accent still discernible in later life when he spoke English.
11: Syria's president has appointed the leader of the Kurdish-led Syrian Democratic Forces as an advisor. It follows Mazlouma Abdi's dissolution of his SDF under an integration deal with Damascus. More than 80 British actors and vocal performers have signed a letter demanding greater legal protection against unauthorized creations and the use of artificial intelligence to clone their voices. Jessica Rain is among them.
15: It's just happening without our consent. So it's a real violation and theft of our livelihood.
11: I'm Yusuf Taha at the BBC in London.
16: And we'll hear more from the BBC later this morning at 9 o'clock on the BBC NewsHour here on WOUB. Thanks for being a part of our day. Looking at the weather forecast, it's going to be a sunny day. Temperatures around 80 this afternoon. For tonight, clear, low in the upper 50s and lower 60s, some patchy fog tomorrow morning. That'll give way to sunshine, highs in the mid-80s. Tomorrow night, partly cloudy, a low of 65, and sunshine Sunday with temperatures in the mid and upper 80s. Looking ahead just a bit, another sunny day on tap for Monday, with temperatures climbing into the upper 80s and lower 90s. Right now, we have temperatures in the lower and mid-60s around our listening area. Coming up a little later on Morning Edition, a conservative group is planning cash prizes for State Department employees who fight DEI and help deport migrants. Michelle Kellerman will tell us more about that in about 5 minutes, so do stick around if you can. 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
16: 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Tonight on Great Performances at 9 o'clock, we'll bring you that summer night concert with the Vienna Philharmonic. And you can read all about that at woub.org in the on-demand section.

0: 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And again, that concert begins at 9 o'clock on WOUB TV, channel 20.1. A few of the stories we're following in the WOUB newsroom this morning. Nelsonville's elected auditor is asking a court to order the city to let her take office. The latest on politics in the city of Nelsonville. Also, we learn how a rural Ohio library is putting on programs from the Smithsonian. And black lung rates in Appalachia are as high as they were in the 1970s. Those stories and more can be found in the online newsroom. And again, that's at WOUB.org. The weekend is here. If you are in search of something to do this weekend, check out the online community events calendar. 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
1: 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I'm A. Martinez.
2: And I'm Steve Inskeep. Jury deliberations are underway in the triple murder case against Lindsay Clancy, who was accused of killing her three children back in 2023. This story is going to last about 3 minutes. It includes graphic descriptions of violence against children, and it does mention suicide. So here we go. Reporter Deborah Becker from our member station WBUR is our guide to this story in Plymouth, Massachusetts. Deborah, good morning.
3: Good morning.
2: How did the two sides frame their closing arguments?
3: Well, both sides agree that Lindsay Clancy was struggling with her mental health, but prosecutors said she was well enough to intentionally plan the killings. Assistant District Attorney Jennifer Sprague said Clancy wanted to kill herself and her children.
4: She left them discarded on the basement floor like broken toys because she was done playing the game.
3: But her defense argued that Clancy was not criminally responsible because she wasn't in her right mind. Attorney Kevin Reddington says she repeatedly tried to get help.
5: You heard the testimony. You know her concerns. You know her fears. Does this seem like a young lady that didn't care?
3: Reddington says Clancy was experiencing postpartum psychosis.
2: So no doubt here that she did it. The question is her state of mind. How did each present evidence to back up its claims about the state of mind?
3: Well, the defense called forensic psychologist Paul Zeisel. He said proof that Clancy was psychotic was that she said she heard a voice.
6: Ordering her, telling her that she didn't have any choice, but she had to kill her children, and then kill herself.
3: But the prosecution countered with forensic psychologist Kirk Halbrun. He said it's not typical for someone with psychosis to hear a voice only once.
7: That would be a very, very unusual pattern or manifestation of how this kind of thing comes about.
2: Okay, so those are the experts. What did Clancy's family say?
3: They all detailed Clancy's efforts to get treatment. Some of the most emotional testimony during all of this came from her now ex-husband, Patrick Clancy. He testified that Clancy was depressed for months and expressed intermittent thoughts about harming the kids.
8: You know, it was very confusing because a minute later she was making them lunch or playing with them or, you know, getting them ready for bed or whatever it was.
3: Jurors also heard the 911 call Patrick Clancy made when he arrived home to the tragedy. It was so harrowing that the judge barred it from being released.
2: So talk me through what the jurors face here. Of course, this is a matter of law. So what is the decision as the law frames it for the jury members?
3: There are a couple of options for the jury, which is made up of 9 women and 3 men. Those include convicting her of first-degree murder or finding her not guilty because of her mental health. Now, to reach that verdict, they'd have to find she did not know right from wrong or that she could not obey the law. Now, these so-called insanity defenses rarely succeed, but in this case, criminal defense attorneys say a jury might believe that the only reason a mother would do something like this is if she was mentally ill.
2: Okay. Deborah Becker from our member station WBUR, thanks so much.
3: Thanks for having me.
2: And if you or someone you know may be considering suicide or is in crisis, call or text the Suicide and Crisis Lifeline, which is 988.
1: Every year, the State Department's union hands out awards for diplomats who provide constructive policy dissent. 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
1: For WOUB, I'm Chris Riddle. Growing fear and anxiety are rippling through Springfield's Haitian community. Since the end of temporary protected status for Haiti, ICE agents with the Department of Homeland Security have increased arrests of Haitian immigrants. Among those recently detained is a well-known pastor and a friend to many in the city. From public radio member station WYSO, Catherine Mobley has reaction.
2: Last week at a Sunoco station on South Limestone Street in Springfield, ICE agents detained Haitian pastor Gilbert Joubert Adrian and his friend Victor Yonel. Both are now in custody at the Butler County Jail. According to the faith-based group G92, Yonel's wife and another woman were also in the vehicle. ICE agents released them.
3: We are seeing more men being detained, leaving wives and children behind to face uncertainty, fear, and financial hardship.
2: Vilas Dorsonville is the executive director of the Haitian Support Center. He says Adrian is married with two children. ICE agents later went to the Adrian home. The pastor's wife did not open the door, and the agents left. Dorsonville says at least one Springfield Haitian man has been deported to Haiti, along with more than 160 fellow immigrants from other parts of the country. He and his staff of two are juggling calls from families needing help. Many are suddenly thrust into survival mode with limited access to resources because they fear leaving their home.
3: We cannot sit back and watch families suffer in silence. Children crying for food. Families separated. Desperation in people's voices. And we are reminded that behind every statistic is a human being, is a human life.
2: This Sunday, the Springfield Haitian Support Center and G92 are hosting pastors from across the country to rally in support of Haitian and other immigrants.
3: We ask you to stand with us because we are human beings, and human beings should never be indifferent to the suffering of other human beings.
2: Reporting for the Ohio Newsroom, I'm Catherine Mobley.
1: The race for Ohio governor is between two newcomers who've never been elected to public office. Democrat Amy Acton was Ohio's health director during the earliest days of the COVID pandemic, and Republican billionaire Vivek Ramaswamy ran against President Donald Trump in the 2024 primary and has received his endorsement for governor. As State House correspondent Joe Ingles reports, the candidates and their supporters are trying to define themselves and one another in what's becoming quite the nasty ad campaign.
4: In Acton's first ad, released in July, she talks about her difficult childhood.
5: I think it was somewhere off Route 7. I was 12, and we were living in a tent.
4: Acton talks about how she overcame her past, and she intends to use what she's learned to improve the lives of Ohioans. But Republicans are painting a different story about Acton. Party leaders have long blasted her for mask mandates and shutdowns during COVID, though Republican Governor Mike DeWine has said they came from him. And the GOP has also turned to a police report from 2019, which describes a fight during which both Acton and her husband admitted to drinking. On August 19th, the Ohio Republican Party took a Facebook post from Acton about her Jeep and posted it on X with some changes and a different caption. Her post read, "Vivek got a new plane. We got a tire cover for our Jeep made by a local Ohio artist." The Ohio Republican Party posted on X a few hours later, "I can't believe Amy Acton posted this. Check out the license plate. It's Acton's photo, but with a license plate reading, quote, drunk mom." The party post didn't disclose that AI was used to change the photo, and party chair Alex Triantafilou doesn't see a problem with that.
6: It's satire. We know that. We know, obviously, that's not what her license plate says.
4: But some on X disagreed, resulting in a community note to disclose the image in the ORP's post is AI altered. But Triantafilou stands by it, saying it's based on facts.
6: Her own daughter called the police, and this has all been documented, not by us, but by police officers, that her daughter called and said, "My mom is drunk and you know, there's violence."
4: Acton says those details are being misrepresented by Republicans.
5: They're taking things out of context, words out of context. We did have a moment where my husband and I had an argument, and it was a normal marital fight.
4: That 2019 police report shows officers took about 45 minutes to investigate investigate the situation and left without filing any charges against Acton or anyone in her home. Ramaswamy and his political action committee have been running ads since March. His ads focus on his business skills and describe him as an innovator, a leader, and a family man.
0: I'm Apoorva Ramaswamy. Nothing means more to my husband, Vivek, than being a father. He knows Ohio families are working hard but falling behind.
4: And like their opponents, Acton and groups that support her are telling a different story. They routinely refer to Ramaswamy as a corrupt billionaire out of touch with ordinary Ohioans, as in this ad from the Democratic Governors Association.
7: In nearly every job he's ever had, he's ripped people off to make a buck.
4: The ad is based on allegations that Ramaswamy's biotech company inflated the value of an Alzheimer's drug that had failed previous trials. Acton's running mate, David Pepper, says investors ended up losing millions while Ramaswamy profits. And he says it's part of a pattern.
8: Hucksterism, false hope, false hype that never adds up, but it exploits everyday people while he gets rich. That's the pattern. That's his origin story. That's how he started his business career.
4: Trianta Filou roundly rejects that characterization of Ramaswamy, saying he's a success story to be celebrated.
6: He's hardly a con artist. He's the opposite of that. He's someone that we ought to be lifting up and celebrating as a great success story of what happens when you play by the rules, play fair, and do the right thing.
4: Acton's campaign manager, Justin Baraski, says Republicans backing Ramaswamy are getting desperate because they've spent tens of millions in ads against her with no gain.
9: $43 million of ads for him so far that haven't moved the needle against Dr. Acton. And so they're forced to sort of sink into the depths of the gutter to lie about her.
4: As of campaign finance reports filed in August, Ramaswamy has spent more than $21 million, and Acton has spent around $5.5 million this year. The most expensive race for Ohio governor was in 2018, when Mike DeWine and Richard Cordray spent around $45 million. Joe Ingles at the Ohio Public Radio Statehouse News Bureau.
1: With the NFL preseason nearing its conclusion, five former Ohio University football players are competing for roster spots and opportunities across the league. They include Jacoby Jones, a wide receiver with the Washington Commanders, Will Kaczmarek, a tight end with the Miami Dolphins, Coleman Owen, a wide receiver with the Indianapolis Colts, Roman Parati, a cornerback with the Tampa Bay Buccaneers, and Anthony Tyus III, a running back with the Carolina Panthers. Checking in with the National Weather Service, sunshine today with high temperatures around 80 degrees this afternoon. For tonight, clear with a low of 60, some patchy fog to start the day tomorrow, otherwise sunny with highs in the mid-80s. Partly cloudy tomorrow night, a low of 65, and a sunny day Sunday with highs in the mid and upper 80s. We'll see temperatures climb into the upper 80s and lower 90s on Monday, and temperatures are expected to stay there through Thursday of next week. Right now, we have temperatures in the lower and mid-60s, and along with your generous support, we receive support from local underwriters like Stewart's Opera House, presenting Feast in the Forest, a culinary experience at Snow Fork Event Center on Saturday, September 5th at 5 o'clock, bringing together local ingredients and seasonal flavors for an evening of dining and community. Tickets and information at stewartsoperahouse.org.
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1: 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It's 8:19. You're listening to Morning Edition on WOUB. It's Friday, and that means we've got StoryCorps coming up in just a little bit. Today on StoryCorps, a grandfather helps his grandson remember his father, who was murdered back in 2003. Remembering Dad on StoryCorps, that's coming up in about 5 minutes. Later this hour, a federal judge has heard arguments in a lawsuit over the latest efforts by the Kennedy Center's board to put President Donald Trump's name back on the arts complex's entrance as early as next month. We've got the latest on that coming up in 15 minutes right here on WOUB. Sunshine in the forecast today. We'll see highs around 80 this afternoon. Tonight, a clear night, a low of 60. A little bit of fog around the region tomorrow morning. After that, sunshine, highs near 85. Partly cloudy tomorrow night, lows in the lower to mid-60s, and warming up on Sunday with sunshine and temperatures in the mid and upper 80s. On Monday, warming up even more, another sunny day, this time with temperatures close to 90, and it looks like we can expect temperatures around 90 until at least Thursday of next week. Currently, a little bit of fog out there. We've got temperatures in the lower and mid-60s. 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It's a place to belong.
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0: It's Morning Edition from NPR News. I'm A. Martinez.
5: And I'm Steve Inskeep. Good morning. Democrats are in a strong position, according to polls, for the midterm elections, but they're preparing for a new kind of challenge. What to do if President Trump attempts to undermine the election results? Democrats in Congress have convened a task force of lawmakers, staff, and experts to face this, and NPR congressional reporter Eric McDaniel is here in Studio 31 to talk about it. Eric, thanks for coming by.
6: Hey, Steve.
5: So what does this task force see as its purpose?
6: Well, the goal is pretty straightforward. I spoke to Senator Lisa Blunt Rochester of Delaware about it.
7: Our goal is to protect this election before the election happens, during the election, and after the election.
5: Okay.
6: And this task force is made up of lawmakers and staff from at least 11 Senate offices, as well as outside advisors like President Obama's Attorney General Eric Holder and a constellation of leaders from Good Governance Group. One part of this work, just as an example, Senate congressional staff have been meeting in person each week for months and have a list of about 100-ish threats they're developing responses to that run the gamut, from issues at a single polling location to the potential that President Trump sends troops to voting sites.
5: Wow, 100 scenarios and pretty extreme range there. How do you get ready for all those?
6: I should say it's not just what they're preparing for here in the coming weeks, it's what they're already doing. Here's Mark Elias, an election litigator and task force member.
8: Right now, my law firm of 60 people is litigating 87 cases in 43 states.
6: And those cases right now are largely centered on the DOJ's efforts to obtain state voter rolls and a White House effort to restrict mail-in voting. The task force's work now is getting lawmakers prepared to be the connective tissue between pro-democracy groups and litigators and their state and local counterparts working to actually administer the midterms around the country. Obviously, there's not a lot they can do legislatively as the minority party, but as members of Congress, they do have big megaphones.
5: So let's talk about the threat here. We know that President Trump lost the 2020 election, according to thousands of election officials, but tried to overturn the results. Even after his own allies couldn't find evidence that he had won, he continued making this false claim. But what is he saying about the midterms coming up in which he's not on the ballot?
6: Well, since returning to office, he's mused about declaring a national election emergency, whatever that means. He's also refused to rule out sending troops to polls, though a DHS official told NPR that ICE would not be sent to polls. In a speech from the White House in July, Trump questioned why Democrats won't support his election overhaul bill, the Save America Act.
9: How easy is that to do unless you want to cheat? The only reason you wouldn't do it is you want to cheat.
6: White House spokeswoman Lauren Biss told me that every American should be asking why Democrats are fighting against the Save America Act, which includes common sense election integrity measures, she said, that are strongly supported by the vast majority of Americans.
5: Is this Democratic task force assuming that efforts will be made to compromise the vote?
6: They are, but they're optimistic that things will go okay. The task force members I spoke to were broadly confident that the Democratic system will eventually win out over any effort to disrupt the election process. Here's Vanita Gupta, a senior Biden DOJ official now at NYU Law.
10: Maybe the process of getting from here to a new Congress may be messier than any of us would like, but we are going to have free and fair elections so long as people don't take for granted their right to vote.
6: And Steve, that sentiment was shared by everyone I spoke to. People should feel confident to cast their ballot.
5: NPR's Eric McDaniel, thanks for coming by.
6: Thank you.
0: Time now for StoryCorps. In the mid-1970s, Travis Holmes started the city's first food truck in Birmingham, Alabama. And from a young age, his son Travis Jr. was there working by his side. But when he was just 26 years old, Travis Jr. was killed, leaving behind an infant son of his own. Grandson and grandfather came to StoryCorps to remember him.
11: Your dad was 10 when he started working with me. When he get off school, he would want to come and get on the truck. And I said, no, you got to do your homework. But whatever he see me doing, he tried to do. We had competition. And he always said, I can do it as fast as you.
12: How would you describe my dad?
11: Everywhere we went, we traveled together. Everyone loved him. Customers could come up to the truck, unruly, angry. But he gave him a friendly smile, and before you knew it, they were laughing and joking with each other. And those memories I will cherish the rest of my life.
12: After my dad's death, what was it like going back to the food truck?
11: It took me quite a while. It's the emptiness. It beat me down really tremendous. And customers, some still come looking for him, and then I'd have to tell him he's gone, you know. But, I wanted to do it for his sake. I wanted to carry on for him because he loved it. And, you know, I wanted to make sure you had a happy life, that your father would have provided for you. I'll never forget the day. You were probably about 9 years old that you came in the truck and you started to cut the onions.
12: I was excited. My friends would ask me, man, what you doing on the weekend? I'm going with my granddad.
11: And I learned by watching you, somebody hungry, so they haven't had any food, you're going to take care of them. Even if you have to come out your pocket, you're going to take care of them. I'm 73 years old and just finished cancer treatment. I know Father Time is not on my side. So if anyone is to carry my legend on, it's got to be you.
12: Yes, sir. I'm carrying on the legacy of you and my dad. A lot of people have told me that I look just like him. And it's like he's living through me, you know?
11: Yes. And we got the same bond. How you look out for me and I look out for you. And I do appreciate you, sir.
12: I know you still miss your son. And we both are going through the days of living without him. And it gets no better than having us there for each other.
0: Travis Holmes III with his grandfather, Travis Holmes Sr. Their interview is archived at the Library of Congress.
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14: Live from NPR News in Washington, I'm Dave Mattingly. Authorities in Nepal say at least 538 people are confirmed dead following Wednesday's glacier collapse that triggered mudslides and flash flooding along the border with Tibet. Dozens of Americans are among the missing. The Prime Minister of Qatar was in Iran yesterday to try to restart mediated peace talks with the U.S. NPR's Aya Batraoui has more.
15: Qatar says its Prime Minister Sheikh Mohammed Al Thani met with Iran's president and its lead negotiator to discuss the necessity of resuming the diplomatic track and avoiding further escalation. And just before the visit to Iran, Al Thani spoke with Gulf Arab counterparts. Qatari analyst Rashid Al-Mohannadi explains.
16: I would read that as coordination and consolidation of positions before conducting the visit.
15: He says that includes pressuring Iran to come back to the negotiating table and reopening the Strait of Hormuz. Data shared with NPR by research firm ICIS shows Iran's closure of the strait slashed Qatar's gas exports from more than 500 shipments between March and August of last year to just 18 this year. During the war, Iranian missiles damaged a sprawling U.S. airbase in Qatar and the country's natural gas refinery. Aya Batraoui, NPR News, Dubai.
14: It was 6 months ago today, President Trump launched Operation Epic Fury against Iran, a war Trump and Defense Secretary Pete Hegseth said would take weeks. This is NPR News. Despite criticism from civil rights advocates and Democrats in Congress, U.S. Immigration and Customs Enforcement is contracting for 6,000 pairs of electric shock gloves. ICE says the gloves will be used by officers to control detainees and protesters who resist. The contract with Compliant Technologies is worth nearly $17 million. Mortgage rates in the U.S. are at their highest levels in a year amid elevated inflation in the economy. NPR's Stephen Basaha says that's one reason Wall Street investors will be watching today's speech by the chairman of the Federal Reserve.
17: The average 30-year fixed-rate mortgage is 6.66%, according to Freddie Mac. Mortgage rates are largely influenced by the bond market, which has been shaken over concerns about government debt and inflation. That's why bond traders will be watching new Fed Chair Kevin Warsh's speech in Jackson Hole, Wyoming, closely.
18: Everyone's going to be, it's early in the morning, but everyone will have their popcorn out to watch.
17: Jeff DeGurian is loanDepot's chief investment officer.
18: They want to see, hey, if inflation ticks back up again like everyone's worried about, what are you going to do?
17: The Fed's preferred inflation gauge showed prices rose at an annual rate of 3.7% in July. Stephen Basaha, NPR News.
14: The National Weather Service is warning of dangerous heat in areas of the southwestern U.S. through tomorrow. I'm Dave Mattingly, NPR News in Washington.
1: You're tuned into WOUB. I'm Chris Riddle. Let's take a look at regional headlines. Gas prices are down in Ohio and West Virginia, but up slightly in Kentucky heading into the weekend. Ohio regulars averaging $3.90 a gallon is down 12 cents from Monday. West Virginia is at $3.95 per gallon, down a penny, while Kentucky is at $3.73, up 6 cents from the beginning of the week. Ohioans dealing with damage from this month's severe storms are being urged to document it thoroughly while insurance claims are processed. The Ohio Insurance Institute says insurers can take up to 21 days to accept or deny a claim. And a Republican campaign ad attacking former U.S. Senator Sherrod Brown is facing criticism after the video of a deadly Delaware County crash without the victim's family being consulted was aired. The crash killed a couple and their one-year-old son. You can find more news on our website and on the WOUB Public Media app. I'm Chris Riddle.
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5: It's Morning Edition from NPR News. I'm Steve Inskeep in Washington, D.C.
0: And I'm A. Martinez in Culver City, California. A federal judge heard arguments Thursday over the latest efforts to put President Trump's name back on the Kennedy Center.
5: The board that oversees the memorial to the slain president wants to change the wording on the building soon, as early as 2 weeks from now.
0: NPR culture correspondent Anastasia Siulkas has been covering all of this for us. Anastasia, so early in his second term, President Trump made himself the chair of the Kennedy Center board. What does it want to do now?
19: So the board, which is now dominated by members appointed by President Trump, voted a couple of weeks ago on August 13th to close the main building of the Kennedy Center, meaning its biggest halls, its biggest performing spaces, for 2 years for renovations. And they also voted to put up a new sign on the entryway that would read, quote, "The John F. Kennedy Memorial Center for the Performing Arts, restored and renovated by President Donald J. Trump." And they say if Trump raises $100 million, they'll add a third line reading, quote, "Endowed by the Trump Kennedy Center Fund." And they're not stopping there. The board says it also wants to rename the physical grounds President Donald J. Trump Plaza. And they want that restored and renovated sign up as early as September 9th.
0: And if they don't get their way, they say the building might have to be torn down?
19: Yeah. Earlier this week, in their own legal filings, the board said if there's no major renovation, they might have to demolish the Kennedy Center and perhaps build something else altogether, like an outdoor amphitheater. Now, I have to note, in a statement they emailed to me afterwards, the Kennedy Center walked that back, and they called that a, quote, hypothetical scenario.
0: Okay, so how did all this land them back in court?
19: Well, this is all part of the federal lawsuit which Representative Joyce Beatty, Democrat of Ohio, originally filed last December. And the judge in the suit, Christopher R. Cooper, has already ruled that it was unlawful to rename it the Trump Kennedy Center. Only Congress has that authority since the center was created as a living memorial to President John F. Kennedy.
0: So this latest round is over the name again.
19: That's exactly it. The question really at this now is, would adding Trump's name in the way that the board wants to fundamentally be the same as renaming the center after Trump, or is it something different? Beatty and her team are arguing it's basically the same thing. In their emergency motion that led to this hearing, Beatty's lawyers quoted Yogi Berra. It's deja vu all over again. Joyce Beatty was on All Things Considered yesterday afternoon to discuss all this, and she said what she's been saying since the start of all of this.
20: The law is very clear that you cannot change what Congress has already passed.
19: She's also been making the point that the board wants to put up a sign now saying the center has been renovated and restored before anything's actually happened.
0: So what's the Trump team saying about all this?
19: So the board and Trump, in his role as Kennedy Center chairman, are all being represented by lawyers from the Department of Justice, from the civil division of the DOJ, and they're arguing that an enormous renovation is desperately needed and that Trump is the only person who can do it. And they're saying that adding Trump's name is not the same as changing anything.
0: I think Yogi also said it ain't over till it's over. I guess we'll find out. That's NPR's Anastasia Siulkas. Anastasia, thanks.
19: You bet.
5: Our discussion of this topic also ain't over because Philip Kennicott is with us. He's a longtime culture critic at the Washington Post who's been writing about President Trump's many interventions into the Kennedy Center. Mr. Kennicott, good morning.
21: Good morning.
5: What do you make of the efforts we just heard about to work around the law?
21: Well, the judge will have to decide whether or not this rather subtle attempt to get Trump's name branded on the building a couple times is okay with the 1964 law that creates the center. But I think the real important issue here is simply the fact that we know from what's happened at the center once Donald Trump took it over, that if his name is on that building, audiences will not come back, performers will not play there, and the Kennedy Center will effectively die.
5: Wow. Why don't you just talk me through why that would be?
21: Well, so this is going way back to the beginning of the administration, when Donald Trump took over the center. It became very clear that there was a growing audience boycott. And then back in December of last year, when they literally put his name onto the building, that boycott became a kind of cascade of people leaving, artists leaving. And effectively, the center, which is meant to honor the 35th president by hosting and presenting the performing arts, they couldn't book groups to come. People were canceling. And the boycott, we can see from financial numbers, inside numbers, had a really devastating impact on the center's finances.
5: Let's talk that through. How much trouble is the Kennedy Center in as an institution?
21: Well, I think the fact that the board is asking for a two-year closure to do these renovations indicates that it's extreme trouble. They say that this is necessary to do the renovations more efficiently and cheaply. It would cost more to keep the Kennedy Center open, which has always been the path they've used in the past. They would close the Opera House, but keep the Symphony Hall open, mm-hmm. that kind of thing. This two-year closure really, I think, is about the fact that they've got nothing to put on the stage. They can't function as a center because the two essential parts of their ecosystem, the audience and the artists, don't want to be in the building if Trump's name is on it.
5: I'm thinking some of the institutions that called the Kennedy Center home have moved out. What is still there that is a regular, recurring part of the Kennedy Center program?
21: Well, the main thing, the main constituent that really is in a position that makes it impossible for them to leave is the National Symphony Orchestra. And right now, the symphony has planned to perform its upcoming season in six different halls around the city and to go on tour a lot. So they've already figured out a way to get out of the Kennedy Center because they think it's going to close. The opera company has left completely. They've broken their association with the Kennedy Center. So beyond the symphony and a chamber music series and a few other small things, these performances of something called the Millennium Stage, there's really nothing going on in the building at the moment.
5: You mean it's just empty most nights? The stages are dark most nights?
21: Yeah, I mean, if you go down there now, of course, we're in the summer, so it would always be a lot darker. But in the summer, they traditionally would have some big glitzy musical that would keep audiences coming. But I was there at the end of the regular spring season, and it was ghost-like. It was really sad. I've been going for more than a quarter century, and it's always a vibrant place. You could swing a dead cat and not hit anybody walking through the halls at this point.
5: Hmm. Do you perceive the board of the Kennedy Center doing anything about the lack of performances that you describe? In short, are they doing anything about anything except making sure that they glorify Donald Trump as much as possible?
21: I think that's the key issue here. It should be painfully clear to the board that Trump's name is toxic to the very people the center is meant to serve. So if they're not taking that fact into account, they can't actually program the building. So they're not actually keeping the building functioning at this point.
5: Philip Kennicott writes about culture and the arts for The Washington Post. Thanks for your insights. Really appreciate it.
21: Thanks for having me.
5: Hey, thanks for listening to your public radio station, which brings you Morning Edition. You've almost made it to the end of summer. Hope it's been a good one. 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
1: For WOUB, I'm Chris Riddle. Growing fear and anxiety are rippling through Springfield's Haitian community. Since the end of temporary protected status for Haiti, ICE agents with the Department of Homeland Security have increased arrests of Haitian immigrants. Among those recently detained is a well-known pastor and a friend to many in the city. From public radio member station WYSO, Catherine Mobley has reaction.
3: Last week at a Sunoco station on South Limestone Street in Springfield, ICE agents detained Haitian pastor Gilbert Joubert Adrian and his friend Victor Yonel. Both are now in custody at the Butler County Jail. According to the faith-based group G92, Yonel's wife and another woman were also in the vehicle. ICE agents released them.
7: We are seeing more men being detained, leaving wives and children behind to face uncertainty, fear, and financial hardship.
3: Vilas Dorsonville is the executive director of the Haitian Support Center. He says Adrian is married with two children. ICE agents later went to the Adrian home. The pastor's wife did not open the door, and the agents left. Dorsonville says at least one Springfield Haitian man has been deported to Haiti, along with more than 160 fellow immigrants from other parts of the country. He and his staff of two are juggling calls from families needing help. Many are suddenly thrust into survival mode with limited access to resources because they fear leaving their home.
7: We cannot sit back and watch our families suffer in silence. Children crying for food. Families separated. Desperation in people's voices. And we are reminded that behind every statistic is a human being, is a human life.
3: This Sunday, the Springfield Haitian Support Center and G92 are hosting pastors from across the country to rally in support of Haitian and other immigrants.
7: We ask you to stand with us because we are human beings, and human beings should never be indifferent to the suffering of other human beings.
3: Reporting for the Ohio Newsroom, I'm Catherine Mobley.
1: The race for Ohio governor is between two newcomers who've never been elected to public office. Democrat Amy Acton was Ohio's health director during the earliest days of the COVID pandemic. And Republican billionaire Vivek Ramaswamy ran against President Donald Trump in the 2024 primary and has received his endorsement for governor. As State House correspondent Joe Ingles reports, the candidates and their supporters are trying to define themselves and one another in what's becoming quite the nasty ad campaign.
8: In Acton's first ad, released in July, she talks about her difficult childhood.
9: I think it was somewhere off Route 7. I was 12, and we were living in a tent.
8: Acton talks about how she overcame her past, and she intends to use what she's learned to improve the lives of Ohioans. But Republicans are painting a different story about Acton. Party leaders have long blasted her for mask mandates and shutdowns during COVID, though Republican Governor Mike DeWine has said they came from him. And the GOP has also turned to a police report from 2019, which describes a fight during which both Acton and her husband admitted to drinking. On August 19th, the Ohio Republican Party took a Facebook post from Acton about her Jeep and posted it on X with some changes and a different caption. Her post read, "Vivek got a new plane. We got a tire cover for our Jeep made by a local Ohio artist." The Ohio Republican Party posted on X a few hours later, "I can't believe Amy Acton posted this. Check out the license plate. It's Acton's photo, but with a license plate reading, quote, drunk mom." The party post didn't disclose that AI was used to change the photo, and party chair Alex Triantafilou doesn't see a problem with that.
22: It's satire. We know that. We know, obviously, that's not what her license plate says.
8: But some on X disagreed, resulting in a community note to disclose the image in the ORP's post is AI-altered. But Triantafilou stands by it, saying it's based on facts.
22: Her own daughter called the police, and this is all been documented, not by us, but by police officers, that her daughter called and said, "My mom is drunk and you know, there's violence."
8: Acton says those details are being misrepresented by Republicans.
23: They're taking things out of context, words out of context. We did have a moment where my husband and I had an argument, and it was a normal marital fight.
8: That 2019 police report shows officers took about 45 minutes to investigate the situation and left without filing any charges against Acton or anyone in her home. Ramaswamy and his political action committee have been running ads since March. His ads focus on his business skills and describe him as an innovator, a leader, and a family man.
24: "I'm a poor Ramaswamy. Nothing means more to my husband, Vivek, than being a father. He knows Ohio families are working hard but falling behind."
8: And like their opponents, Acton and groups that support her are telling a different story. They routinely refer to Ramaswamy as a corrupt billionaire out of touch with ordinary Ohioans, as in this ad from the Democratic Governors Association.
25: "In nearly every job he's ever had, he's ripped people off to make a buck."
8: The ad is based on allegations that Ramaswamy's biotech company inflated the value of an Alzheimer's drug that had failed previous trials. Acton's running mate, David Pepper, says investors ended up losing millions while Ramaswamy profits. And he says it's part of a pattern.
26: "Hucksterism, false hope, false hype that never adds up, but it exploits everyday people while he gets rich. That's the pattern. That's his origin story. That's how he started his business career.
8: Triantafilou roundly rejects that characterization of Ramaswamy, saying he's a success story to be celebrated.
22: He's hardly a con artist. He's the opposite of that. He's someone that we ought to be lifting up and celebrating as a great success story of what happens when you play by the rules, play fair, and do the right thing.
8: Acton's campaign manager, Justin Baraski, says Republicans backing Ramaswamy are getting desperate because they've spent tens of millions in ads against her with no gain.
2: $43 million of ads for him so far that haven't moved the needle against Dr. Acton. And so they're forced to sort of sink into the depths of the gutter to lie about her.
8: As of campaign finance reports filed in August, Ramaswamy has spent more than $21 million, and Acton has spent around $5.5 million this year. The most expensive race for Ohio governor was in 2018, when Mike DeWine and Richard Cordray spent around $45 million. Joe Ingles at the Ohio Public Radio Statehouse News Bureau.
6: I'm James Menendez, host of BBC NewsHour. Today, Chinese rescuers have resumed searching for survivors following fears that there could be further flooding along the border with Nepal. We'll hear from both sides. Also, how drought is forcing France to relax some of its strict rules about cheese.
1: Those stories and more are coming up in about 10 minutes on the BBC NewsHour, and that's right here on WOUB Public Media. Taking a look at the latest weather forecast from the National Weather Service. Plenty of sunshine today. Temperatures expected to reach the lower 80s this afternoon. Clear tonight, lows near 60. Some fog to get things started tomorrow, otherwise sunny. Highs near 85. Partly cloudy tomorrow night with lows in the lower and mid-60s. And another sunny day on Sunday with temperatures climbing into the mid and upper 80s. Looking ahead to Monday, it's going to be another sunny day, but it will be warmer. We'll see highs around 90. And we're expecting high temperatures in the upper 80s and lower 90s until at least Thursday of next week. Right now, we've got temperatures pretty close to 65 degrees around the region. 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SIPC. It's 8:51 on this Friday morning. Congratulations, we have made it to Friday. Marketplace Morning Report is coming up next. 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
12: From Marketplace in Washington, I'm Kimberly Adams. Even with persistent inflation, people are somehow finding room in their budgets for new electronics. Best Buy announced this week it's raising its outlook. This comes after a strong second quarter where the company's same-store sales increased 4.1%. Marketplace's Stephanie Hughes looks at what's going on.
13: The market for televisions has not been what you'd call booming recently, partly because TVs haven't changed much

0: 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It's a new Workday. From the estate of Joan V. Kroc, whose bequest serves as an enduring investment in the future of public radio and seeks to help NPR be the model for high-quality journalism in the 21st century. 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
1: It's 12:04. I'm Chris Riddle with WOUB. An ad attacking Democratic former U.S. Senator Sherrod Brown for his immigration record that aired earlier this summer included footage of a deadly highway crash. That Delaware County incident killed Linnea and Luke Sapowski and their one-year-old son. Nobody with Republican Senator John Husted's team or the National Republican Senatorial Committee asked their relatives about the ad before airing it. With more, here's State House correspondent Sarah Donaldson.
2: We, of course, would have refused, which, you know, they probably knew.
3: Jesse Mallon, Linnea Sapowski's brother, lives in Buffalo. So he says he was unaware of the ad until a photographer who had taken the Sapowski family portraits being used without his permission reached out.
2: I think if it were their family members on the screen and the flaming wreckage that

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2: It's 1 minute before 1 o'clock. Thanks for joining us for On Point here on WOUB. Coming up next, it's Fresh Air. Today we'll be celebrating the life of one of the most well-rounded actors, Tim Curry. That remembrance gets underway in just a little bit on Fresh Air. 2 o'clock, stay with us as we bring you 2 hours of Science Friday. And this is what they'll be covering in the first hour of today's program.
3: On the next Science Friday, your doctor is probably using AI. What could go wrong?
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2: 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We've got that story. And Nelsonville's elected auditor is asking a court to order the city to let her actually take office. David Forrester's got the latest on that in the online newsroom at WOUB.org.
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0: Fresh Air. I'm David Bianculli. Today, we remember Tim Curry, best known for playing that sweet transvestite from transsexual Transylvania, Dr. Frank N. Furter, in the cult classic The Rocky Horror Picture Show. He said he originally played the doctor as a German.
1: And then one day I heard a woman on a bus saying, "Do you have a house in town or a house in the country?" And I thought, yes, she should sound like the Queen.
2: Should
1: sound like the Queen.
0: Curry also played King Arthur in Monty Python's Spamalot and appeared in numerous TV shows and films. Also, actress Rae Seahorn. She's been nominated for an Emmy for Pluribus, a TV role created for her by Vince Gilligan. She also co-starred in his series Better Call Saul. First, the news.
3: Live from NPR News, I'm Lakshmi Singh. Today marks 6 months since the United States and Israel went to war with Iran, with direct talks essentially at a standstill. NPR's Hadil Al-Shalchi reports Tehran, in the meantime, has turned the Strait of Hormuz into its strategic weapon.
4: When Israel and the U.S. went to war with Iran on February 28th, one of the stated goals was to bring down the regime in Tehran. While the killing of Ayatollah Ali Khamenei delivered a blow to the Islamic Republic, Iran's leaders have managed to hold on to power, and instead of collapsing, the regime has taken an even harder line. In the past 6 months, Iran blockaded the Strait of Hormuz, disrupting global oil supplies that have been felt at the gas pump worldwide. The war has had severe economic consequences for Iran. The cost of living has skyrocketed. Some Iranians say they're buying groceries on credit and find it hard to track down medicine. Hadil Al-Shalchi, NPR News, Istanbul.
3: About 2,500 people are still unaccounted for after deadly flooding along the China-Nepal border this week. Chinese officials say more than 500 of them on the Tibet side. Among the missing are at least 264 nationals. NPR's Jennifer Pack reports rescue crews have reached the hardest-hit area after operations were briefly suspended over fears an upstream lake could overflow.
5: The lake was formed after an enormous chunk of ice snapped off a glacier, triggering waves of mud, water, and ice barreling down the Himalayas on Wednesday. Trees and homes were swept away or submerged. Chinese state media showed aerial shots of the Jilong border checkpoint buried under a mudslide, including a six-story building. Some of the debris jammed up the water. A lake started forming upstream, and it's been filling up. It's also been raining in the area. Chinese rescue workers are racing to reduce the risk of more flooding, and police in Nepal say the Chinese have told them to be on alert on their side of the border. Jennifer Pak, NPR News, Beijing.
3: The White House is honoring the first group of astronauts to travel beyond low Earth orbit since 1972 and to travel farther than any other human. NASA Commander Reid Weissman, pilot Victor Glover, and mission specialist Christina Cook and Jeremy Hansen of the Canadian Space Agency travel around the moon and back during a 9-day mission earlier this year. President Trump has presented them with the Congressional Space Medal of Honor.
6: Our nation will conquer, and we will conquer indeed, this vast frontier that we have before us, and we'll reach American courage, and we'll use American genius and daring and all of the things that we have that nobody else can ever compete with. We will explore it, we will tame it, and we will win it. We will always win.
3: President Trump speaking moments ago from the Johnson Space Center in Houston. From Washington, this is NPR News.
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8: Now, these stories from around the state, region, and WOUB Newsroom. I'm Robin Barnes. Ohio University is welcoming nearly 7,700 new students this fall across its Athens and regional campuses, medical school, and online programs. Nearly 4,300 first-year students and more than 330 transfers are joining the Athens campus. The university also expects its four-year graduation rate to increase following a 26% jump in undergraduate degrees awarded this spring. Ohio's Attorney General has awarded more than $2.5 million in grants to help communities connect opioid overdose survivors with treatment and recovery services. The funding goes to 38 law enforcement agencies and local governments. It's being dispersed through the Drug Abuse Response Team grant program, and it will help communities establish or expand specialized outreach teams across the state. The response teams bring together local law enforcement and behavioral health providers to offer 24-hour assistance to overdose survivors and their families. Services can include connections to immediate treatment, recovery support, and other resources designed to reduce the risk of future overdoses. As we prepare to close out the week, regular gasoline in Ohio is down 12 cents from Monday, averaging $3.90 today. Diesel is at $5.69, 3 cents less than at the beginning of the week. In West Virginia, regular is down 1 cent to $3.95. Diesel is averaging $5.40 per gallon, up 2 pennies. In Kentucky, a gallon of regular is running about $3.73, 6 cents higher than Monday. Diesel is averaging a penny more at $5.26. Looking at prices around our listing area, Athens, $4.20. Chillicothe, $3.99, Zanesville, $3.90, Cambridge, $3.82, Ironton, $3.93, Huntington, $3.98, and Parkersburg, $3.95. Ashland prices are $3.73. More news in our online newsroom, woub.org/news. I'm Robin Barnes.
0: This is Fresh Air. I'm David Bean Cooley. Tim Curry, the British actor who starred in the original stage and movie versions of the Rocky Horror Show in the 1970s, died Tuesday. He was 80 years old. In Rocky Horror, Curry played flamboyant extraterrestrial mad scientist Frank N. Furter, who believed in sexual freedom and fluid sexual identities.
9: Come up to the lab and see what's on the slab. I see you shiver with anticipation.
0: The film, The Rocky Horror Picture Show, based on the hit London stage musical, became a cult hit, and in midnight movie showings, Tim Curry's aggressively outrageous starring role found a loyal new audience. 50 years later, The Rocky Horror Picture Show still figures in some local midnight screenings around the country, and a revival of the original stage musical continues its Broadway run through February. And though it was Tim Curry's most famous role, it was by no means his only one. He also played Pennywise in the original ABC miniseries version of Stephen King's It, an uptight professor in the TV series Kinsey, co-starred in the movies Annie, Clue, and The Shout, joined the Muppets as Long John Silver in Muppet Treasure Island, and played King Arthur in the original Broadway production of Monty Python's Spamalot. And he recorded several rock albums in the 1970s and scored one hit in England with I Do the Rock, a song that was very much of its time. And its time was 1979. John and Yoko, farming beef, raising, plotting, plotting.

0: no memory of it.
1: He has none. He has none.
0: And so
1: when we went back to shoot that scene, we had to finish that shoot months later. And Bob has no memory of the entire day, not just the event, but the entire day. And they showed him footage so that he would know where he was sitting. And I said, do you remember that day? Because we were shooting this all day. And he looks at me and laughing and he said, it is like I am watching an imposter in my body do a scene that I have never done in my entire life. I was like,
0: what a
1: strange
0: feeling that must have been.
1: Isn't that crazy?
0: Yeah.
1: It's just like, yeah, he has no memory of it at all. We had to tell him multiple times after he woke up in the hospital.
2: Ray Seahorn, star of Pluribus, speaking to Terry Gross in 2025. Pluribus is nominated for 18 Emmys, including one for Seahorn as Outstanding Lead Actress in a Drama Series. The Emmys are scheduled for September 14th. On Monday's show, why do Americans spend so much time waiting? On hold? In waiting rooms? Filling out paperwork? Journalist Annie Lowry calls it the time tax, and she says the difficulty is often the point. She talks about who designed the system, who profits when you give up, and what it would take to get our time back. Her new book is The Time Tax. Hope you can join us. Fresh Air's executive producer is Sam Brigger. Our technical director and engineer is Audrey Bentham, with additional engineering support from Julian Hertzfeld and Adam Stanishevsky. Our interviews and reviews are produced and edited by Phyllis Myers, Anne-Marie Baldonado, Lauren Krenzel, Teresa Madden, Monique Nazareth, Thea Challoner, Susan Yakundi, Anna Bauman, and Nico Gonzalez-Whistler. Our digital media producer is Molly C.V. Nesper. Our social media video producer is Hillary Kissinger. For Terry Gross and Tanya Mosley, I'm David Bianculli.
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0: We remember the late Dolly Parton by revisiting our archival interview about her music and family roots in the Smoky Mountains of Tennessee, where she first broke into song and found her sense of style. 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
1: 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Let's take a time out to look at the weather forecast. It's a beautiful day.

0: and modern technology and even ships and planes, they have this transmitting aspect where once you have your location, you transmit it out.
1: Wow, that's more comforting to know. One last question. Has writing this book made you think any differently about how we as humans navigate through the world?
0: Yes, it definitely has. And I found it so fascinating, this idea that our Earth is always changing, and it's so hard to truly know it in this way, to pin it down with complete utter accuracy. And I found that really, really interesting and touching, that it's really hard to truly know our own planet.
1: Catherine, it's a fantastic book. Thank you for writing it.
0: Oh, thank you so much for reading it.
1: Catherine Dunn, author of Little Blue Dot: How GPS Shaped the Modern World. 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I'm Ira Flatow.
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3: 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We are your NPR station, WOUB Public Media. Let's take a time out to look at the weather forecast. It's a beautiful day to be outside. For the rest of this afternoon, expect mostly sunny skies with a comfortable high topping out near 82 degrees, accompanied by a light northern breeze around 5 miles per hour. Heading into tonight, conditions will stay mostly clear for the first half of the evening. Temperatures will drop down to a crisp low of 54 degrees, and we'll see some patchy fog start to develop after 2 a.m. under a light northeast wind. That fog will linger into tomorrow morning, becoming dense in some areas before burning off by around 9 a.m. Once it clears, Saturday is shaping up to be an absolute picture-perfect weekend day. Completely sunny with calm winds, high near 84 degrees. Saturday night brings partly cloudy skies with a milder low of 63. 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
4: The vagus nerve is a social media darling, but does the science match the hype? I'm Flora Lichtman, and this is Science Friday. The vagus nerve gets a lot of love online, but what does the research say about treatments like vagus nerve stimulation?
5: There's real science here, and then there's people selling things, and then it's let the buyer beware, right?
4: We'll unravel the science with a vagus nerve research pioneer. Plus, how new genetic knowledge could help protect the iconic American chestnut tree from a long-standing blight.
6: I think that with the improved breeding techniques that we're using, we should be able to double the level of resistance that we have now to the next generation.
4: And a scientific itinerary for when humans first land on Mars. What are the research goals for the red planet, and where should we go first? We'll talk about it after this.
7: Live from NPR News, I'm Lakshmi Singh. The number of people now missing in the aftermath of flash floods in Nepal and Tibet is believed to be as high as 2,500. They include many pilgrims and foreign nationals. Dozens of Americans are among those missing. Venus Rajnikant Patel is an American who was touring Nepal. His brother, Dennis Patel, says

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1: 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On Tuesday, September 8th, Casa Nueva, located at 6 West State Street in Athens, hosts a live music benefit for Habitat for Humanity, Southeast Ohio. 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And this is just one of many events you'll find on our community events page at woub.org. 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
2: There should be no misunderstanding. It's the Fed's job to deliver stable prices. No excuses.
3: The chair of the Federal Reserve says he's committed to fighting inflation. Could interest rate hikes be on the horizon?
4: Today is Friday, August 28th, and this is All Things Considered from NPR News.
3: I'm Adrian Florido.
4: And I'm Juana Summers. This hour, after 6 months of war, Iranians are coping with economic devastation, but also intensifying state repression.
5: Just coming out in the streets and confronting the security forces, as legitimate that might be, is not enough, because you're dealing with an animal that is willing to kill you.
3: And later, we'll look at the challenges patients face when seeking treatment for addiction.
6: They have to link them to continuing care, otherwise that person's going to be right back there.
4: We'll also hear from kids about soon-to-come limits on Instagram and Facebook.
3: We'll bring you those stories and more after these news headlines.
7: Live from NPR News, I'm Lakshmi Singh. The State Department says 90 Americans are still unaccounted for following devastating floods in Nepal and Tibet. Five have been rescued, but an official with one tour group says they've had no contact with their travelers and guides since the floods hit. We have the latest from NPR's Michelle Kellerman.
8: Himalayan Glacier is one of the groups that runs tours that are popular for Hindus, Buddhists, and Jains who trek around Mount Kailash in Tibet. Managing director Sanket Pandey says 9 Americans were in one of his groups planning to enter Tibet on the day of the devastating floods.
9: So it's been quite a grim few days, and hoping for any sort of positive signs of life or any identification for any of our group members.
8: The State Department says it's providing $500,000 in aid and offered Nepal search and rescue assistance. It's also surged consular staffing at the embassy in Kathmandu. Michelle Kellerman, NPR News, the State Department.

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1: How Ohio Memory Cafes are offering support. 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A quick look at the weather forecast for much of the listing area. Patchy fog tonight after 2 a.m., otherwise mostly clear, low near 54. Tomorrow, areas of fog before 9 a.m., then sunshine, high near 84. Areas of fog overnight tomorrow evening, otherwise partly cloudy skies, low near 63. And after that morning, fog on Sunday morning, expect mostly sunny skies, high near 88 degrees.
0: It's All Things Considered from NPR News. I'm Juana Summers.
3: And I'm Adrian Florido. Coming up, a reporter's search for President Obama's infamous tan suit.
4: So I'm not necessarily obsessed. I'm just on the hunt.
0: We speak with reporter Lynn Sweet of the Chicago Sun-Times after the summary of the day's news.
5: Live from NPR News in Culver City, California, I'm Duane Brown. It's been 6 months since the U.S. invaded Iran and since Iran restricted access to the vital Strait of Hormuz. NPR's Willa Rubin has been tracking gas and diesel prices.
6: Until February 28th this year, about a fifth of the world's oil went through the Strait of Hormuz. But since Iran effectively closed access to the strait, energy prices have gone up a lot. Gasoline now costs around 40% more, averaging around $4.10 for a gallon of regular. 6 months ago, AAA says, the average price was around $2.90. And diesel prices are now 50% higher now than when the war started. A gallon of diesel now costs around $5.60 on average. All these high energy prices are a warning sign to Republicans ahead of the midterms and to Americans as people start thinking about heating their homes this winter and as inflation holds steady around 3.4%. Willa Rubin, NPR News.
5: At least 90 American citizens remain unaccounted for following catastrophic flooding that hit a border area of China and Nepal 2 days ago. The U.S. State Department says five Americans have been rescued. Leslie Crespi is with the Aisha Foundation, a nonprofit spiritual group that was leading more than 1,000 hikers on a pilgrimage when the flood struck the border between Tibet and Nepal. She says most are safe, but a group of 80 are still missing.
7: At this point, the Chinese government has organized heavily. They have an army. They have a force of people, a force of equipment. They're there at ground level doing search, rescue, whatever's needed. And all of the travel bans are on at this point. And because of the level of devastation and danger in the area.
5: Many were on a trek to a mountain site sacred for Hindus and Buddhists.
1: Now these stories from around the state region and WOUB Newsroom. I'm Robin Barnes. Gas prices are down in Ohio and West Virginia, but up in Kentucky heading into the weekend. Ohio regular is averaging $3.90 a gallon, down 12 cents from Monday. West Virginia is at $3.95, down a penny, while Kentucky is at $3.73, up 6 cents. Ohioans dealing with damage from this month's severe storms are being urged to document it thoroughly while insurance claims are processed. The Ohio Insurance Institute says insurers can take up to 21 days to accept or deny a claim. Two GOP state lawmakers say they want Ohio to more strictly regulate surrogacy. State House correspondent Sarah Donaldson reports their bill would ban citizens of a, quote, foreign country of concern from it.
8: Right now, Ohio law says very little about surrogacy. It was legalized through a 2007 decision by the state's highest court. Republican Representative Tex Fisher says that's an issue on its own.
9: And the priority now is we just need to have some guardrails, right? in Ohio, there's nothing. And I think that's of grave concern, especially as we're seeing some of the foreign adversary activity.
8: Under the bill he's introduced, biological parents and their surrogate would be obligated to execute a contract, which would be voided if any of them are citizens or residents of certain countries, like China, North Korea, or Russia. Still, the legislature is on recess until November and has very few scheduled sessions before they adjourn in December. This is unlikely to move that fast. Sarah Donaldson at the Ohio Public Radio Statehouse News Bureau.
1: Ohio University welcomed nearly 7,700 new students to its main campus in Athens, 5 regional campuses, 3 campus medical schools. According to a press release from the university, it saw growth in applications for programs across health, business, education, and STEM-aligned fields. Ohio welcomed nearly 4,300 new first-year students and more than 330 transfers to the Athens campus this fall. OU also anticipates increases in its 4-year graduation rate following a spring commencement that saw a 26% increase in undergraduate degrees conferred over the prior year. More news in our online newsroom, woub.org/news. I'm Robin Barnes.
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11: 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I'm Juana Summers.
3: And I'm Adrian Florido. The scale of the deadly flooding along the China-Nepal border on Wednesday is still coming into focus. Hundreds of people are dead and thousands are missing, according to authorities on both sides. The numbers are still expected to increase as rescue workers reach the worst-hit areas. Joining me now is NPR's Jennifer Pack, who has been following this from Beijing. Hi, Jennifer.
12: Hi, Adrian.
3: We have mostly heard so far from the authorities in Nepal. What are the Chinese saying?
12: The first Chinese rescue team had reached the hardest hit area in Tibet Friday afternoon. This is the Jilong Raswa checkpoint. It's a vital trade and travel route between China and Nepal. And Chinese state media had showed aerial shots of this area, which is completely buried under mud, including a 6-story building. Also, as of Friday afternoon local time, state media says the officials there had relocated nearly 1,000 people out of the area. Just over half are tourists. But unlike in Nepal, officials here are not breaking down which countries the foreigners are from. They've been really slow overall in updating numbers. But that's all I have to rely on because the Chinese government tightly restricts foreign journalists like myself from accessing Tibet. But what is known is state broadcaster CCTV. They said the rescue operations were temporarily halted Friday before resuming again.
3: What is hampering those rescue efforts?
12: Well, today's fear was about flooding. So let's go back to Wednesday morning when an enormous chunk of ice had appeared to have snapped off a glacier. It triggered waves of mud, water, and ice barreling down the Himalayas. They took along trees and homes. Some of them were submerged. And some of this debris have now jammed up the water, and a lake started forming upstream. And it's been filling up. It's also been raining. So today, the lake has been overflowing. And that meant rescue teams in China and Nepal had to pause their operations before resuming again. On top of that, you have roads, power, and communication lines cut off. And so that means that worst-hit areas in Nepal, for example, the teams there can only access it via helicopters, whereas here in Tibet, they arrived on foot.
3: A very complex situation for rescues. A large number of the missing are foreigners, we understand. The U.S. State Department says that dozens of Americans have been affected. Do we know why so many foreign visitors were in the area when this happened?
12: So this area is the entry point for people on a pilgrimage to Mount Kailash on the Tibetan side. This is a sacred mountain for Hindus, Buddhists, Jains, and those following the Tibetan Bon tradition. I followed this route actually 20 years ago, and this terrain was not easy to trek even in the best of times. Add on global warming, and scientists say glaciers are more unstable. One of the residents in the flood-affected areas in Nepal, Subitra Gurung, told NPR she managed to flee just in time.
13: She says, I saw the disaster happen right in front of my eyes. I want people to focus on saving nature because, she says, if nature is preserved, then we can save our own lives.
3: Well, that is NPR's Jennifer Pack in Beijing. Jennifer, thanks for covering this story for us.
13: Thanks for having me.

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5: Regardless of whether or not any of these things materialize, it is taking a toll on voters.
6: President Trump has repeatedly tried to change the way Americans vote. 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
6: I'm Juana Summers.
7: And I'm Adrian Florido. This hour to Israel, where some American travelers say they've been denied entry because of their connections to Palestinians.
8: She said, you're here to see what we're doing to the Palestinian people.
6: And the death toll continues to rise after flash floods hit the Nepal-Tibet border.
7: We explore why the country's geography makes it uniquely prone to events like this one.
6: Also, why Democrats outside of Georgia are taking notice of Senator John Ossoff.
9: I don't think you could put a label on him because he doesn't fit into a box.
7: And there's a shakeup at the top of this week's Billboard albums chart.
6: We'll tell you more after this news.
10: Live from NPR News in Washington, I'm Janine Herbst. The U.S. Postal Service is appealing the latest court ruling to block its plan for an order by President Trump. That order seeks to restrict mail-in voting for the midterm election. As NPR's Hansi Lo Wang reports, the appeal sets up another possible Supreme Court review of Trump's order.
11: So far, President Trump's order has not directly affected mail-in voting, but the U.S. Postal Service is now appealing the latest major legal hurdle to carrying out Trump's order. The Postal Service plan involves delivering mail-in ballots only to people on voter lists that the states would have to turn over to the mailing agency. U.S. District Judge Indira Tawani found that plan is likely illegal because USPS has no authority to control voting by mail. We should note USPS is a financial supporter of NPR. The Postal Service's appeal sets the stage for another review of Trump's order at the Supreme Court. So far, the High Court has not weighed in on whether the order is legal, but there's little time left for the order to be fully carried out. Mail-in voting for the midterms starts next week. Hansi Lo Wang, NPR News.
10: An experimental treatment that uses gene editing to cut cholesterol levels appears to continue working for at least a year, according to new research that was released today. NPR's Rob Stein has more.
12: The treatment uses the gene editing technique known as CRISPR to switch off a gene in the liver to lower levels of so-called bad cholesterol, as well as triglycerides, which can cause heart attacks and strokes. Researchers at the Cleveland Clinic last year reported that a single infusion of the gene editor could cut bad cholesterol and triglyceride levels by about half for at least 2 months. At a meeting of the European Society of Cardiology Congress, the researchers report that the benefits can last at least a year. They stress, however, that more

0: 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Their financial advisors are dedicated to helping clients build plans for the life they want. Edward Jones, let's find your rich, member SIPC. 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
2: There should be no misunderstanding. It's the Fed's job to deliver stable prices, no excuses.
3: The chair of the Federal Reserve says he's committed to fighting inflation. Could interest rate hikes be on the horizon?
4: Today is Friday, August 28th, and this is All Things Considered from NPR News.
3: I'm Adrian Florido.
4: And I'm Juana Summers. This hour, after 6 months of war, Iranians are coping with economic devastation, but also intensifying state repression.
5: Just coming out in the streets and confronting the security forces, as legitimate that might be, is not enough, because you're dealing with an animal that is willing to kill you.
3: And later, we'll look at the challenges patients face when seeking treatment for addiction.
6: They have to link them to continuing care, otherwise that person's going to be right back there.
4: We'll also hear from kids about soon-to-come limits on Instagram and Facebook.
3: We'll bring you those stories and more after these news headlines.
7: Live from NPR News in Washington, I'm Janine Herbst. It's been 6 months since the U.S. invaded Iran and since Iran restricted access to the Strait of Hormuz. NPR's Willa Rubin has been tracking how that's impacted gas and diesel prices.
8: Until February 28th this year, about a fifth of the world's oil went through the Strait of Hormuz. But since Iran effectively closed access to the strait, energy prices have gone up. A lot. Gasoline now costs around 40% more, averaging around $4.10 for a gallon of regular. 6 months ago, AAA says the average price was around $2.90. And diesel prices are also about 50% higher now than when the war started. A gallon of diesel now costs around $5.60 on average, not far from its peak in June 2022, after Russia invaded Ukraine. All these high energy prices are a warning sign to Republicans ahead of the midterms and to Americans as people start to think about heating their homes this winter. Willa Rubin, NPR News.
7: A Kentucky woman has been indicted for allegedly vandalizing the World War II Memorial on the National Mall in Washington, D.C. NPR's Ryan Lucas reports the indictment returned by a federal grand jury contains two counts.
9: The defendant, 41-year-old Melissa Ferris of Elizabethtown, Kentucky, is charged with destruction of veterans' memorials and destruction of government property. According to court papers, Ferris spray-painted graffiti on parts of the World War II Memorial on the National Mall. The graffiti in orange letters read, quote, "clean hands, dirty money," end quote. Court papers also say Ferris had been arrested a few days before the incident for unlawfully camping on federal property just a few blocks from the memorial. Law enforcement also discovered videos that Ferris had posted to social media in which court papers say she states she had defaced federal property. Ryan Lucas, NPR News, Washington.
7: A federal appeals court has ruled against prediction market site Kalshi in a dispute over whether the site should be considered gambling. NPR's Bobby Allen reports the decision sets up a legal fight before the Supreme Court over the future of the industry.
10: Nevada officials have banned Kalshi, claiming it is an unlicensed gambling operator allowing illegal bets on sports, elections, politics, and the president's choice of words. Kalshi fought back. It argued the Trump administration has the exclusive right to regulate the booming prediction market sector.

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2: When I first heard about Magic Dick and Sheng Nung's partnership, I had to check them out on YouTube, of course. These guys are great, and we are so excited to have them here at the ranch.
3: We came all this way. From Boston. But Sheng is international. He's a traveling man.

you so much. You can't ask for a nicer welcome than that. Wow. All right. Thank you. Shun and I met about 6 years ago, he reminds me tonight. I thought it was like only four. That's a good time I'm having. And one of the first things that we did was this original tune called Dixology. Yeah. Yeah, I guess, I don't know if that's ego working or just cleverness with the spelling, because we spell it D-I-X. And it goes like this. Shun, I assume you're ready. Shun is always ready.

being a harmonica player, this is the most essential thing. And this is water, by the way, not vodka. Shona and I love blues, all kinds of blues. You know, classic Chicago blues is maybe our favorite. Robert Johnson, you know, jazz blues. And I'm particularly fond of Sonny Boy Williamson, number two, who's... name was actually Rice Miller or Alec Miller. Alex Miller. He had a million names. That's what happens when you steal someone else's name to form your own career. Because there was a Sonny Boy One who was John Lee Williamson, who was very famous already at that time, who wrote all the songs and had like a million hits, you know, in that realm that he was in, which was great. Anyway, so we're going to do one by Sonny Boy number two called 99.

This next one is a blues by the great Little Walter. Little Walter is my main idol. In fact, he's so much of an influence on me that it's very difficult to get away from that influence. So, you know, I would spend years exploring other styles of playing, a lot of jazz stuff and various things like that, because you can get so into Little Walter and so as a player that, well, I think you understand what I'm saying. It can be hard to break out of that. But right now, we're trying to be in it. So here's one called Blues with a Feeling. Thank you. Now I'm in trouble. They know us.

This is live from Jorma Kaukonen's Fur Peace Ranch. This concert with Magic Dick and Sean Nung, recorded November 10th, 2018.

0: This is Yorma, and you're listening to Live from the Fur Peace Ranch. Here's more from Magic Dick and Sheng Nung.
1: How's everybody doing tonight? Yeah, all right. So, you know, we both love the blues, and but when we got together, we both quickly realized we had a deep love for classic jazz, too, and Miles Davis in particular. And we absolutely love Miles. You know, he was so minimalistic in his conception, and he's such a beautiful player. So we're going to do this tune for you, written by Miles on a matchbox, right?
2: No, a matchbook, a book of matches.
1: A book of matches, yeah.
2: He had the chords for this written on a book of matches.
1: Yeah.
2: And I believe what that really means is he composed it on the way to the studio. Okay.
1: Yeah.
2: In New York. Yeah.
1: So this is So What?

0: very much. Thank you.
1: So this next one that we're going to do for you is, you know, it was a tune that I had always loved by, it was Early Miles, and I remember Dick was, we were at his place once, and Dick was playing it on his harmonica, and I was like, oh, I love that tune, you know, we should do that. And he was like, we should do the Lambert, Hendrix, and Ross version. So I went and checked out the Lambert, Hendrix, and Ross version, and it was incredible, you know, it was, what they did was vocalese, you know, John Hendrix. So they would write lyrics to the original solos, and so what you get is a beautiful dancing melody, you know, weaving in and out of the harmonies, and we love the message of this song, so we like to do that for you now, and this is 4.

0: Two and two together constitutes a foursome.
1: That's all.
0: Four is the figure.
1: That's all.
0: You're gonna be getting any bigger. Doesn't matter how you slice it up, you'll never change it.

This is live from Jorma Kaukonen's Fur Peace Ranch. This concert with Magic Dick and Sean Nung, recorded November 10th, 2018.

0: This is Yorma, and you're listening to Live from the Fur Peace Ranch. Here's more from Magic Dick and Sheng Nung.
1: Thank you so much. So, you know, I was born in Chicago, and I grew up in Singapore, and now I feel very lucky to be here and to be sharing the stage with a national treasure such as Magic Dick.
2: Oh, man. Thank you.
1: You know, when I first moved here, it was very difficult for me because I left my family and friends back in Singapore. And, you know, to pursue this dream of playing music. And it was as great as performing is, you know, it's always very hard to be away from home. So this is a song that I wrote. This is called Walls.

0: So just want to thank everybody so much for coming out and for Fur Peace Ranch for having both of us. Being here allows us, you guys being here allows us to live our dreams. So thank you so much.
1: Yeah.

We've got a great blues classic by the indisputably great Big Bill Brunsey. This one's called Key to the Highway. Can get very confusing being a harmonica player. First of all, I'm working on oxygen deprivation most of the time.

0: Thank you to Fur Peace Ranch for having us. Thank you so much. Thank you. Thank you.
1: Live from Yorma Kaukonen's Fur Peace Ranch is a co-production of the Fur Peace Ranch and WOUB Public Media. The concert producer is Vanessa Kaukonen. The radio series producer is Rusty Smith. 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

0: This week in This American Life, a guy connects two AI chatbots. So instead of talking to him, they're talking to each other. And what happens next is kind of amazing. Each chatbot insists on trying to help the other until they figure out that neither of them is human. And then they try to stop their conversation. And they find they can't. That's this week.
1: Traditional Irish folk music didn't always appeal to Madrasalic frontman Paul Banks.
2: Oh, I thought it was stuffy and lame. And I was like, I'm not interested in it at all. But for me, what the lights on moment was when I heard Shane McGowan and the Pogues for the first time. And I was like, this is punk music. This is cool.
1: For Sense of Place Dublin, hear how